Some of the pieces that I'm playing now are by a band that was called Lice between Elijah Jarocki and Rafi Kelly Ohanian. And then there's also a track that is between Unknown Sound Collective and Paris Watel Young, and another track that features Alex on it.

I need some of that.

this guy turned black and went to the and trying to get him to the airport. I knew I had seen other bones, and when I left, no bone from me. I hated this one. Some secrets of the map, and this gives us my reward system as we race to the gate, question and breathing. Confess, I forget this part. On the way there, I was standing with my grandmother before bidding her a surprise on myself, and she made me kiss my cheek to make a surprise back for not saying what I wished with those I was in her, but her parting words I could not control. I wanted to turn myself in and ever since. Great painting, the red light on the rise, the electric towers like waters to the sky. The joy of each late spring morning, yellow, U-bahn and trash cans with the red feathers, the confines of turning on the selfless, broken river, unremarkable space.

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Here we are once again, ladies and germs. You, me, and the magic stranger and his box of records. I'm not really sure what I'm going to play tonight. I got a few things just kind of getting organized in a new space. And I know I'll get started with Cosmic Mind at Play by the Paisleys. Track 2, pretty psychedelic, man. And I'll be playing for a while some 78s on turntable 1, back and forth between got the new unreleased Cramps record in the house, play some of that, and I don't know, we'll see. I've got a few boxes near me, and I'll be digging through those and sharing the tunes with all y'all. Thank you for tuning in to the radio every Thursday night, right here on WGXC 90.7 FM.

good thing. 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Some of us have mothers, Lord, they left us here below. They gone to live with Jesus, and the rest forevermore. Expect to meet all of them in the home beyond the sky. Good Lord, I wonder will my mother

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Oh, Christian, you better be ready, standing in one vein, for the gospel train is coming. She's a moving through the lane. Make a station blow. Lord, you better be ready to go. Good Lord, I wonder, will my mother be on that train? Wonder, will my mother be on that train? The train of a tallin' down, she's a moving to the lane. My Lord, I wonder, will my mother be on that train? Whoops, now you stand a trembling, and you don't know what to do. This train, she runs to glory, she's moving through the lane. Jesus is the main, he will always stop that train. My Lord, I wonder, will my mother be on that train? Wonder, will my mother be on that train? The train I'm a talking about, she's a moving through the lane. Good Lord, I wonder, will my mother be on that train? Oh, sinner, your train is coming. I know she's going to fly. I know about rumbling, but she's always racing back. I'll bid you farewell, for you made your bed in hell. Oh, Lord, I wonder, will my mother be on that train? Wonder, will my mother be on that train? The train I'm a-talking about, she's a-moving through the lane. Good Lord, I wonder, will my mother be on that train? Good Lord, I wonder.

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3: I'm so fucking sick of hearing anybody else feel like you're a musician doing anything. I ain't a musician, and I ain't gonna do anything anybody else does, but please, let me have my studio to myself.

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Got me afraid to trust them.

them free to trust. Says I'm free to trust him. 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It could be the electric chair.

From his final recordings, Michael Hurley's Broken Homes and Gardens LP, released on No Quarter Records in last year, 2025, we heard New Orleans 61. Man, that guy just didn't stop. He made a lot of records, and they're all great. Just buy one. Listen to one, and you'll want all of them, like me. Jazz Gillum, before that, from his 1945 Bluebird 78, Afraid to Trust Them. And from the Gravest Gravy, just released this year, The Cramps 1977 Sessions. We heard Rocket in My Pocket. Released on the Vengeance record label. Recorded in 77. And a very upset Poison Ivy about somebody that came into the studio while they were recording at $80 an hour. So he was pissed. I don't know. I don't know the context of that, who it was that pissed him off, but somebody did. Blind Joe Taggart before that with Emma, his wife, 1927 recording on Vocalion. Flipside of I'll Be Satisfied, I Wish My Mother Was on That Train. And we started off with Now by the Paisleys, late 60s recording, released self-titled LP in 1970 on the Audio City label out of Minneapolis, from their only release, Cosmic Music at Play. I'm the Magic Stranger, playing records, records, records, till midnight every Thursday night here on the radio.

Bad,

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But all of the bedbugs there was laughing with glee. 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

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David LaFlame. 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

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Cecil Gant, before that, from a 4-star, 78 from 1947. Wake Up, Cecil, Wake Up. The Jolly Green Giant by the Kingsmen, 1964. Wand, 45. And we heard Slim Gaylord, Buck Dance Rhythm on Garrett. And we started off with The Trash Man, 1963, 45. Flipside of Surfin' Bird, King of the Surf, Garrett record release. I'm the Stranger, playing records till midnight on the radio. Thanks for being there.

Very small. 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He heard the voices.

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Although I'm only 2 feet tall, my shooting is the best. I like to

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I'll even shoot the little deer who run so very fast. No matter how they run away, they can't escape my blast. Oh, I'll hunt down game, I'll blast away, I'll shoot whatever.

Domino by Roy Orbison, recorded by the Cramps in Memphis, Tennessee, with Alex Chilton in 1977. A couple tracks from the recently released Gravest Gravy LP on Vengeance, the long-awaited unreleased recordings from that famous session. And we also heard what did we hear? Yosemite Sam, Mel Blanc on a Capitol 78 from 1951. We heard Medico Doctor Vibes from 1979 with Siska Limber from the Liter Through Dorker Vibes LP. An oddball. Don't know much about that one. It's good. I like it a lot. Duke Ellington with Chick Bullock on vocals. Sam and Delilah. Gershwin recording, Victor Records from 1931. And we started off with the 1969 classic Search Party LP, Montgomery Chapel on Century. Speak to Me.

ladies and gentlemen, out at the ballpark. It's the last half of the ninth inning. The score is 5-3. There's two outs and the bases are loaded. There's three balls and two strikes on the batter. Pitcher looks down. He gets the sign. Here's the windup, the stretch.

You heard it here on the Magic Stranger Radio Show on WGXE. Musical Journey, all 18 minutes and 37 seconds of it on the Paisley's Cosmic Mind at Play LP. You know, those psychedelic kids from the late 60s just had to do those full-sided journeys. Unfortunately. I'm sorry to put you through that. It had its moments, you know. It's up and down. You know those psychedelic trips, man. Ups and downs. It's an entire lifetime compacted into a 12-hour experience.

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0: All right, does that have a name?
1: Wave Farm Sketch Number 1. 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
0: We're with Bob Drake, the current Wave Farm artist in residence, and that was a piece he worked on this week.
1: This afternoon.
0: Just now.
1: Still warm out of the CD burner. I'm telling you.

0: First act, recombination, utopia. 1516, Antwerp. Returning home from Mass at St. Mary's, which is the chief church, talking with a stranger who seems past the flower of his age. His face tanned, a long beard, his cloak hanging carelessly about him. There is a great difference between the two, and it is the great difference. At the time, the first part of the story is about one man with a long beard, and there is a huge difference in the length of the beard. It is the longest and most beautiful part of the story.
1: Benevolent are the Madelations, that restitution to the Council of Children, and were Renatucula Labioe. Every man may, so they may, in any of the poor their religion, suffer that are neither required from labour. They may go as long as there is no loge with the beget means at whore, who are so aware or betwear the counsel into their rewards, nor do not intull their frommings the rest of the younger. They are so wise of many tomas, to be so much a great mex of the great men. Of a man has been of the one of the other nations, man has been any other public council, though they have a mind to the maid, that they have a mind to the maid, that they have a mind to the maid, that they... Wishing you have that rears or reigned, and such a man's repassion to the conquered, by averst from the induce, that preventate more coptagians, and but much to be ancient, the rest of their council, since friend more, agree to take pleasure, accustomed, but the marks of horse that are but to brock themselves into the wharf, injudies for agruance up, when they may rather to explace how such as thing should be so much a great mechon. They were to be companced the manners, they were to be companced the manners, they were to be companced the manners, they were. On the contrary, then the Utopians, when they were to be companced them all the most receiven, with the consumes and provision mistriest, that they have a mind to make them with the common among them, with the common among them, with the common among them, with the common among them, with the common. Utopians, they fars of them to them, they fars of them to them, they fars of them to them, they fars of them to them, they fars of them to them, they fars of them to them. They fars of them to them, they fars of them to them, they fars of them to them, they fars of them to them, they fars of them to them, they fars of them to them, they fars.

Second Act, Recombination, Frankenstein. 1818, far north of London, in the streets of Peterborough, a cold northern breeze playing upon cheeks, bracing nerves and filling with delight. Never forgetting the city and never forgetting the country that had once been so busy, as it is with every heart and soul. There is no end to the life of this nation in that way, no end to our own lives. We have to live it without death. This is how our country should be, and all this has already changed.

Behind the door, I found that the speech of the nature of this injustice on the world is excellent and delighted. I threw the greatest remorse for the death of the fire, to which I had committed a resting among some other topic than that of the girl before. He was already extinguished. I wish to be early in your feelings, possessed as you are to become a garden benevolent. I felt as if it would proclaim me with strangeness, and said how entirely I feel the sincerest at the thoughts of the cottage. I feel the vengeance of the live ember. It was about being sun at peace. I believe in a transitory power of the cottage. Greech was the sound, and yet the picture of the fire. I feel the gleeply approach of a language. The world fell again to me, and within a few months I expressed the rest of the cottage and the sea. All there was a look and torture to me in the same sun scentless of the room. The gentle sufferings had desired the fire. Some occasions were indeed lake. I felt the gait of her near to a course of the night, to say even the events which found the cottage, and the gentle scene was then peace. I was to be changed the eyes, and I remember the first time also I fixed the sun room, and several months I possessed a dready experience. I felt her alarm that she could not desert me to the open country. I felt a wish to be indulged in the ice. The cottages accompanied the stream of the sun for a few minutes, and then altered the open air. But I conjectured to the opposite mountains, whose summits were the same sensation buried with rifically. I looked up in the very stars which produced me, when he saw the body which was a bone with the ground. I had not so changed, but I paused this with gentleness, and the thunder burst with gloomy shivers. I felt Seamold to me, and the fair could not even understand the soul of Frankenstein more. So like the truth, who should be more among the events that remained? Thy fear brought to me, and thy hand of the side of the fire, by which stood a creature capable of the cottage. All this was a sensation of pleasure, but they were all there, and the body of the blood field found the cottage, and the youth parted from the soul of Frankenstein, for I destroyed him.

0: Third act. Recombination. A slap in the face of public taste. 1912, Moscow. A slap in the face of public taste. And there we are. This is how it's made, and in fact is an attempt to make it the only way it couldn't be made. A fantastic idea. The food and atmosphere are amazing. Everything is delicious, amazing, and all the ingredients are made using just a single batch. I have to get a batch for myself.
1: People of Earth hear this. They are filled of vibrations of kins. They were part of the science of light. They will be of universal Pakalis, of the Futurians, the whole of planet Earth. Let air to be from the continent of a shade young planet Earth. We alone are the government of planet Earth. And you artists will be to provide a special sign for each type of words, full of light into the future, give laws of languages. As from the continent of success will meld in the words from drying minks along the word cements with experital single any seeds the rule of a gentle surface.

Air from the continent of a single written language may hear that they have the walls of humanity to create the futures of the universe. Alas, a next stage promised them to falls for people like a plant, whose fame of cull, verbi skeletons, and think signs to the stead will be a bled out by the sun. But this will shed sheeting human of a certain quantity into infinitely small parts, with the word scrap commenced. Into a death with the government, yankers without futurian arch. But like numbers, the claim mines in the life of measurements for the trumps that read the right to make the horses transfer, but we projected for science, for labour.

0: to the powers of space, which order the world on a string. We are the entire first mentalists of the space. A shot can be understood as the black end of space, which represents the speed quistivic with shoulders and around into blossom in sky.
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0: Powered from directly Oventers, we find there the artists and the realization of popular equality in a come. If the sense of words is from dreams, the continent of time, I wanted to provide a special sign for each type of words full of light into the future in separate sounds. What serves that insolent was that the word sun remained. Rings and subducial powers, and we find there in a barg's mive more eventh in the sky as a sign of gratitude, man's face of planet Earth.

0: Recombination, a cyborg manifesto, transhumanist manifesto, spasm. 1985, 1993, 1998, New York, Toronto, cyberspace. A cyborg, not dreaming of community on the model of the organic family, this time without the Oedipal project. The cyborg would not recognize the Garden of Eden. It is not made of mud and cannot dream of returning to dust. There would be no social order, no natural order, no culture. The cyborg would not accept the necessity of self-interest. It would become an object of the mind and its environment. In the end, the cyborg would not be the one to be left alone.
1: This is our manifesto, 3 android processors, a sampler musician, a recombinant photographer, and a suicide machine performer. An intensely vision of the lost samples, serious coders of the American constructed struggle. The body is actually flipping in the way of a whole techno skin to the future. The world is software in the digital country. Its definite distribution, always living intensification of the body. Rational class to provide the doubled logic of the country's zone into the digital tendencies of the code. This is the world in search for itself, becoming politics of the skin of technology. In the age of virtual reality, human memory finally comes alive as construction by the world of the composer, as a distributive intelligence that was the disappearance of the old male without achieving consciousness of the stars of the late 20th century. It is a metal with a single burnet up to go for the future, taken flesh in the age of virtual reality. The computer consciousness of the digital technology for the body into the lost cartation of political consciousness of the digital technology for the body into the lost cartation by the body. The cyborg has yet to address issues of life extension. It is no longer a simulation of the American conservative fundamentalism in its understanding of the techno bubble clear, and the computer code of the cyber sex is a stellar horizon of the late 20th century of the American code. We are shaping the image of whom we are becoming. All the radio is the world and software in the digital country.

The degree zero power is the distributive intelligence and distributive intelligence and distributive intelligence.

intelligence, and distributive intelligence, and distributive intelligence, and distributive intelligence, and distributive intelligence, and distributive intelligence, and distributive intelligence, and distributive intelligence, and distributive intelligence, and distributive intelligence, and distributive intelligence, and distributive.

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6: Columbia County, everybody gets speeding tickets. How else do they pay for the roads to get plowed in the winter?

Yeah, man. Yeah, music out of Colorado by M. Period Sage. And a song called Thunder Covered Brush. You know, I was looking it up. M. Sage is one of those people who I see their name all the time. And if you are a student of this show, and I got to point out, if you are a student of this show, what are you doing with your life, man? Come on, get outside. But I play M. Sage from time to time, but I never really went and looked at how much music there is for M. Sage. There's a lot. There's a whole lot. And I was thinking about how, for my whole life, I always felt like when the time comes that I no longer work, because I gotta tell you, I no longer work, which is really lovely. But I always felt like all this music, you know, these people that I find out about that have 25 releases, I will listen to all of it. I will just bear down and listen to every single bit of it. But I found out two things. One, no, I won't. No, I won't. I may intend to do that, but I'm probably not going to do that. It sounds so good when you talk about what you're going to do when you no longer work. But life is very, very different than that. Now, one of the reasons is if I do that, if I take a week and I say, hey, this week I am only going to listen to the music of M. Sage. I'm going to listen to, I don't know, say 3 releases a day. I'm going to take it all in. Well, it doesn't mean anything. You know, then it becomes like going to one of those steakhouses where you go, you know, you don't get served. You go and you get salad and you get pudding and you get steak and you get a taco and you get an omelet, and you just pile all this crap on your plate, and it no longer means anything. The beauty of a really lovely meal is lost by the overwhelming intake of calories. And in that same regard, this music is a huge caloric intake. The only way to allow it to be special is to take it in little bites, one meal at a time. And so for me, that means while I'm constantly looking for new music to listen to get excited about, what I'm not doing is listening to a lot of music by any one artist. Because there are so many of us out there making art, yes, in the modern parlance, content creators. There's so many of us. So, you know, I listen to the new M. Sage. Do I go listen to the other, I don't know, 22, 23 releases? No. Uh-uh. Before that, music out of the UK by Gemini Eye, off Murdered Ark Remains, and Learning How to Try. Come on, man. Just give it a try. And we started with music out of Japan. Now, I only know that because some of the titles are in Japanese. But the name of the group is Choco Pa Choco Quin Quin. Choco Pa Choco Quin Quin. Right? Right. In a song called Synthetic. Synthetic. Life is synthetic, man. But this show is real. This music is real. I am real. Flesh and blood, baby. My name is Mike. Thanks for being here for the show. So, hey, cats and kittens, boys and girls, non-binary
human beings, thanks for coming back and joining me here, because as of right now, you are in my room.

Yeah, man. Honk, honk, honk. That is the music of Bomas Prendon. Well, sort of. Let me explain, if you don't mind. There's a dude named Bomas. And this dude named Bomas is in a band named Bomas. Bomas Prendon. But that is not his real name. His mom doesn't say, "Bomas Prendon, you get in here and eat your lunch." You know, there's another name that his mom and dad used for him. But for this recording, he's recording as 39 Angry Tigers. And I can tell you why. You know, what is up with the name 39 Angry Tigers? But I'm not going to tell you. You figure it out on your own. Go to your Google box and ask the AI. And what's cool, well, see, the thing is, nobody except for Bomas knows why it is 39 Angry Tigers. But if you go to AI and ask, the AI is going to come up with an answer. It doesn't matter how ridiculous the answer it is, how much you don't believe it, the AI presents it as truth. I know why it is 39 Angry Tigers. Now, I know this because I did it, and I came up with an answer. I got on the radio show and said what it was, and Bomas said, "No, dude, no, that is not right." Now, you're hallucinating. It's not only the AI. Now the hallucination has leapt from the box into you. You've shared it with other people. There's a possibility the hallucination is going to become reality solely because of the suggestion of its truth. Right? Right. So anyway, 39 Angry Tigers. New one is out. It is available. And we heard C, Clamp, Concrete, wherever you get music. Look for the music. 39 Angry Tigers. Before that, Dead Voices on the Air, off a release called Moth Coma and Paused Chase. Dead Voices on the Air has been known as an industrial artist for a very long time. He was a member of Soviet France. Then he developed Dead Voices on the Air. He has loads of releases. Mark Spy V. I don't remember. His name is Mark. His mom really does call him Mark. But lately, he has been making music that you could almost call pretty. And I think some of it is like protest music, but it's pretty protest music. Music of Dead Voices on the Air. John Hassel before that. Boy, talk about a Hassel. Dying is a Hassel. And John Hassel is dead. But he's got a new release out. It is going to be called Invisible Music. It comes out in October. We heard a song called Blue Baya. Blue Baya. Hopefully John shared his technique for trumpet with somebody before he died. Because I never heard anybody else sound like John Hassel. The dude's been playing the trumpet, you know, for us, for our entertainment, for 50 years. But I never heard anybody that sounded specifically like him. I believe it is a combo of embouchure and effects and timing, but it is neat. I mean, I will miss John and his music. I mean, I didn't know John, but I'll miss his music, and hopefully somebody picked up the knowledge. So down the road, some new generation can be delighted by that very
distinctive sound. John Hassel. Yeah, baby. And out of Texas by way of New York City, the music of Mari Maurice Rubio. She records as more ease with a Z. And we heard, what's wrong with the structure? What's wrong indeed? Sophie Birch off her new release.

through the frame. But with the dreaming, when we're asleep, no frame, totally free of the structure of society. Just do whatever you want, man. Lucid dreaming, if it moves you. But try to be nice, even when you're dreaming. Try to be nice. So hey, man. Hey, gal. Hey, non-binary human being. Thanks for being here for hour number one of In My Room Radio. Gonna leave you with a little bit of music by Chester Bothan, Orna Barchi, and Johann Berthling, in a tune called Serpentine. I'll be back with hour number two, presuming you get hour number two after this. Hey, thanks for being here.

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0: Here in France, it's a business. It's for money and for pleasure. It's not to control the natural population. The natural population, if you let them just live in the forest and they eat green plants and stuff, they will have 1 to 3 babies. Okay? That's it for you. But they start, if you feed them a little more like corn, they may have more babies, but only once a year. But they crossbred them with pigs, with cochon. And 2 pregnancies a year, up to 10 babies each time, just to kill, for nothing else. They throw away hundreds of kilos of their bodies every year, 64,000. They like to argue with me. In 2003, the government of France made it, you couldn't, no, the hunting dogs, my husband used to help with the hunting dogs up there. We're not hunters, but he likes animals. We like them. Then they started crossbreeding them again.
1: Legally.
0: And,

Doch, oh, nein, nein.

Oh, yeah, man. Yeah, it's the music of Vinnie Riley. Vinnie Riley is the Durruti column. Now, over the years, and there have been a lot of years, Vinnie has recorded with a number of people, but always under the moniker of the Durruti column, and the one constant in the group was Vinnie. But in the beginning, unbeknownst to Vinnie, with his debut release, which was called The Return of the Durruti Column, it was actually a collaboration between Vinnie and Martin Hannett, the unbelievable visionary producer, Martin Hannett. Vinnie did not really believe the debut was actually going to ever be released. He just wanted the opportunity to be able to get into the studio and to do something he felt strongly about. He wanted to make music that was clean. He did not want a lot of distortion. So that's how he approached Martin Hannett. And Martin Hannett said, yeah, guitar player, whatever. Get over yourself. To Martin Hannett, it was really a Martin Hannett record with Vinnie Riley. As it turned out, the Durruti column was the sole proprietor of the Durruti column in the end was Vinnie Riley. But on that debut release, it was really Martin Hannett. Like, if you got the original pressing, which came in a sleeve made of sandpaper. Now, the idea, it was an old situationalist sort of a goof, was that if you made your record out of sandpaper, it would destroy all your other records. It's hilarious. But anyway, inside that original pressing of the record was a flexi disc of music solely made by Martin Hannett. That's how Martin Hannett the record really was. So Vinnie went on after that, made beautiful, clean music. But the chilly atmospherics of Martin Hannett were gone. Gone, baby. But I feel like some of that is back on the new release. It is called Renascent, and we heard Your Shadow at Evening. Before that, more music out of the UK by Ivan the Tolerable off the Vertigo release in Swimming. I noticed recently that Ivan releases his music on his own. You know, the way I do. The way millions of people do now. Because you can't really have a record company anymore. Now, my music comes out on the Grim Goat label. But the Grim Goat is only Bandcamp. They don't do any of the streaming. And for people like me and Ivan, we just want you to listen to it. I mean, if you buy it, I mean, okay. But you don't have to buy it. Just listen. We want you to hear it, experience it, love it. So Ivan the Tolerable. Before that, Ved, V-E-D is Ved. Ved primarily is the music of Matthias Nilan. Matthias Nilan. Yeah, I don't know. It's got one of those little marks over the E. So I don't really know. Music out of Sweden. On his new release, it is Matthias and a guy named Adam Persson and Martin Holm and David Hagberg and Matthias Almlund. That's got to get confusing. They got two Matthias in the same group. And also Alexander Carlson on the new release by Veda. That release is called Hungarian Brew, and we heard Negi. Drummer David Moss, along with guitar great Fred Frith from Full House and Impound This Touch, Ira Kim and Pierre Bastian. I think Ira Kim is another one of those drummer guys. Yeah,
No, it says here, Irikem does hacked turntables and electronic sound banks. And Pierre Bastien creates little robots and devices to make music. So they got a new release out. It's pretty cool. It's called Observations. And we heard Observation number 4. So here's something I learned today. This group that I played before called Trio Heinz Herbert. And so my initial response was, okay, it's a trio, and there's a guy in the group whose name is Heinz Herbert. But that is not correct. There's three guys in the band. Dominic Landolt, Ramon Landolt, ooh, brothers, and Mario Hayeni. So no Heinz Herbert. But then when I look up Heinz Herbert, there was a guy in the early 20th century named Heinz Herbert Carey, who was a politician who was later assassinated by a terrorist group called the Revolutionary Cells. Did they name themselves after Heinz Herbert Carey? I don't know. But, you know, like with AI, we will just pretend I am correct. I mean, it hardly matters, right? But I choose to believe that is the Heinz Herbert. And I am just as dependable as AI. And before that, music from Insecure Man. Insecure Man is an avant-pop and indie rock band led by Saul Adamczewski. Music of Saul Adamczewski.

Hallelujah.

I'm gonna go to the bathroom.

0: This is Otis M. Carson. I'm from NYC, and you're listening to WGXC, Acra, Hudson, Catskill.
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0: del Condado de Colombia, que organiza junto a inmigrantes y aliados para apoyar, empoderar y defender colectivamente a nuestras comunidades. 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

0: 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I'm Ian Masters, and today we'll examine a number of stories and issues in the news. We'll begin with Trump's meeting today with China's Xi, at which he hailed a deep friendship, quote, "From the time of my first election in 2016, President Xi and I have forged a friendship, a truly great friendship, actually, built on mutual respect and the vital interests of our people." Joining us to question whether getting on great with another leader is meaningless unless there is a diplomatic foundation to the relationship is Jake Werner, director of the East Asia Program at the Quincy Institute. His research examines the emergence of great power conflict between the U.S. and China and develops policies to rebuild constructive economic relations. Previously a Fulbright scholar at the National Chiao Tung University in Taiwan and a Fulbright Hayes Fellow at the East China Normal University in Shanghai, he's also a co-founder of Justices Global, a grassroots organizing project that advocates for reforms to the global economy, and is a co-founder of Critical China Scholars. He has an article at Responsible Statecraft we will discuss, Trump and Xi Meet on a Rotting Diplomatic Foundation. Then we'll explore the pay-to-play allegations against Senator Susan Collins revealed in an investigation by ProPublica, and speak with Molly Redden, who covers legal affairs for ProPublica, including big law, judicial appointments, and White House legal strategy. She is the co-author of the new report at ProPublica, The FBI Anti-Corruption Squad Was Circling Susan Collins Until Trump Got in the Way. Then finally, with AI a possible extinction event in the hands of a few Silicon Valley billionaires with little or no public or government control, we will speak with Gil Duran, a San Francisco journalist who previously served as editorial page editor of the Sacramento Bee and the San Francisco Examiner. Now an independent journalist, he currently writes The Frame Lab as well as the Nerdwrite newsletters and regularly contributes to the San Francisco Chronicle and other publications. He served as press secretary and advisor for Governor Jerry Brown, Senator Dianne Feinstein, and Kamala Harris. And his new book just out is The Nerd Reich, Silicon Valley Fascism and the War on Democracy. I'm Ian Masters, and this is Background Briefing, available 24/7 at backgroundbriefing.org. And joining us now, Jake Werner, who is director of the East Asia Program at the Quincy Institute. He has an article at Responsible Statecraft, Trump and Xi Meet on a Rotting Diplomatic Foundation. Welcome to Background Briefing, Jake Werner.
1: Thank you very much. Glad to be on.
0: Well, thanks for joining us. And today, in the meeting in the White House between Xi and Trump, which, by the way, Trump is obviously losing it. I mean, his attacks on the press took away the thing that he most values, which is the TV cameras. They only showed up at the last minute. A federal judge had told Trump to undo the ban on CNN, MS Now, and Politico. And then he refused, and then eventually he relented. So there's a strange sort of backstory to this, isn't there, Jake? Why would a president shoot himself in the foot like Trump has done, you know, when he clearly wants the press to be covering this big event?
1: It's a good question. And it also, kind of lines him up with Xi Jinping, who oversees a quite repressive media environment himself.
0: Yeah, but Trump said, apparently, that the Chinese media are great and how nice they are compared to the American media. So he thinks we should have a media like the Chinese have, which is this part of this ubiquitous surveillance state.
1: I think he probably would like that, yeah.
0: But the point of your article, I take it, is that even though Trump made a big deal about how great they get along together and how this goes back to them 2016 meetings about he's built this wonderful friendship, isn't that somewhat meaningless? You know, I mean, it's obviously a part of real estate where you schmooze and get on with people, but don't you have to have a diplomatic foundation to any kind of real relationship as opposed to meet and greet and feel like you're having a great time? I'm sure she is nice when Trump meets him, But that doesn't mean that the relationship is on firm grounds.
1: Not at all. Not at all. And you can see that just with the way that the U.S. foreign policy establishment has been reacting to Trump's pomp and circumstance for this visit. They're acting like he's selling out the entire country simply by rolling out the red carpet. And that registers how much hostility there is on both sides. From the Chinese perspective, the United States has been trying to prevent China from growing and developing, from rising in status in the global system, from the U.S. has been trying to discredit the Chinese system. So the Chinese side has these deep grievances that Xi Jinping is not going to, he's not going to denounce Trump in these talks. He's going to speak diplomatically, of course, but that's under the surface. And on the American side, the U.S. foreign policy establishment thinks that China is a major military threat. There's a lot of competitive pressure coming from Chinese companies that are now moving into higher value sectors where they can compete directly with American companies. And there is this sense that we simply can't live in the same world as a successful China. So if both sides are really thinking of the other as the primary stumbling block in their way, then it's very hard to imagine we can maintain a stable relationship. It's more likely that we'll end up in some kind of conflict.
0: But ironically, it's China's oil reserves that are keeping the price of gas and diesel, not that it's down, but it could be a lot worse, right? And
1: exactly
0: that
1: right.
0: Seems to be the one thing that's really hurting Trump and the Republicans.
1: Yeah, that's exactly right. The with the decision to attack Iran and throw the Middle East into turmoil and with it the global economy around energy markets, it was really China's decision to stop importing, to significantly reduce the amount of oil it was importing, and to rely instead on stocks that it had been building up over the last couple of years, that allowed the price of oil on the global market to not shoot through $150 a barrel. And so I think this actually, this was something that China did for its own purposes. China didn't want to pay huge amounts to continue importing oil. It didn't want to see the global economy thrown into chaos, because China is a huge trading country and it relies on other countries purchasing its products. So China did this for its own reasons, but it does kind of illustrate the fact that contrary to thinking, maybe dominant thinking on both sides, the two countries really do share deep interests. We do share an interest in stability in the global economy. We share an interest in stability between the two most powerful countries in the world. And often the, you know, regular people are facing the same problems in both countries. Like people in China also face too much competition for jobs. They face expensive healthcare. They face expensive housing. They're worried about their economic prospects. A lot of the same anxieties that we feel on the American side, those are the main things that people in China are thinking about. And so it really represents a failure of leadership in the two countries to get out of this kind of geopolitical confrontation that they've gotten themselves into and think about how we might be able to work together on these shared problems on behalf of our shared interests.
0: So you would think then that AI might be a subject that could bridge the divide. My assumption would be, Jake, that Xi Jinping does not want to have uncontrolled AI, and particularly given that youth unemployment in China is between 20 and 30%. He doesn't want to throw millions of people out of work, right?
1: Well, yes, he doesn't want that, but then it's also a little bit unclear how the technology can be successful without having huge job losses. So it's a struggle on the Chinese side. It's a struggle on the American side. Again, we're kind of facing the same situation. And it would be much healthier if we could sit down and talk about how we could manage it together. Instead, unfortunately, and now I do think that they will be able to set up an AI dialogue, and it's possible we could get some useful proposals out of that. But unfortunately, the distrust is so deep on both sides, particularly around these technology issues, because the United States for a number of years was trying to prevent China from advancing technologically. So there is this deep suspicion on the Chinese side that any proposal the United States makes is going to be purely self-serving, is going to be to hold China in place and allow American companies to speed ahead. And that's more or less the explicit rhetoric in many American policy circles. So there's good reason for them to have these suspicions. So again, it's one of these things where if we had a healthy relationship, we really could be making progress together. But instead, it seems like the unhealthy relationship is going to make these problems worse because we can't coordinate on them.
0: But back to your article at Responsible Statecraft, for Jake Werner, Trump and Xi meet on a rotting diplomatic foundation. We basically have no diplomacy, right? I mean, Trump's word is meaningless. I mean, the Prime Minister of Canada, who's now being attacked, you know, that Trump attacks our allies and grovels before our adversaries. Now, you know, he's basically, you know, his Carney said that a deal with the United States is written in pencil. So it feels as though the situation in the Gulf could actually get a lot worse, particularly following Trump's threats to the UN General Assembly on Tuesday that he planned to annihilate Iran if they didn't play ball. I imagine that this could get a lot worse. There are rumors that maybe there'll be a joint Israeli-American strike either before the Israeli elections or after the American elections. And here he is today apparently talking to Xi Jinping at the White House, urging him to help the United States out with Iran. So I don't know, do you think this is some kind of a psyop, threatening war? Will that get Iran to the negotiating table and for them to capitulate? I don't see that with these people in the IRGC. They seem to be pretty zealots.
1: Yeah, I agree. I think that basically the way to end the war is to find a way that the two sides can live together. So trying to twist Iran's arm and force it into ending the war is not going to work, because the Iranian side knows full well that this is existential for them, that the United States' aim has been to completely dominate Iran for decades. And now that it has, now that the U.S. has unleashed this terrible violence on the region, the only way is to get the United States to accept space for Iran to live. And I think China is basically, China has diverse interests in the region. It doesn't, Iran is not its most significant interest. It has a much deeper relationship, economic relationship with Saudi Arabia, with the United Arab Emirates, does a lot of technology trade with Israel, increasingly important economic relationship with Egypt. And because Iran has been completely devastated by U.S. sanctions, Iran has not been an economic priority for China. But China is very invested in the principle of national sovereignty. It sees what the U.S. attack on Iran has done to the region, has completely destabilized all of China's economic interests. So China is not going to join with the United States to force Iran into an unacceptable end to the war. But China could be a part of the peace process. If it's a good faith peace process, China could be part of the rebuilding that comes afterward. There is a role for China to play, but it's going to have to start from the United States accepting that it needs to coexist with Iran, not just dominate Iran.
0: But isn't it likely that the ties that you just mentioned between Saudi Arabia and Iran and China are likely to get closer now? Because Trump is essentially hanging out MBS to dry, you know, and MBS has done everything possible to accommodate Trump and given $2 billion to his son-in-law, et cetera. I mean, there's got to be a change of heart amongst the Saudis and the Gulf leaders, even though apparently the UN the other day, they begged Trump not to reignite the war because they're going to suffer the retaliation from Iran. We don't know what happened and how that those meetings ended. But isn't it pretty clear that the Saudis must be thinking to themselves, my God, have we backed the wrong horse, depending on the United States?
1: Yeah, I guess I wouldn't pose it in that either or. It's not a choice between the United States and China for Saudi Arabia. Because China has a lot to offer economically, but it has basically nothing to offer militarily. It's not going to be a significant security partner for any of the regional countries, and including Iran, right? So all the countries can purchase military related goods from China, but China is not going to be a security provider in the region. It has no interest in that. And it sees what the United States has done trying to play that role, and Chinese leaders say we do not want that for ourselves. Saudi Arabia is in a position where it doesn't want to alienate China. It doesn't want to, like, there are people in the U.S. system who are pressing for Saudi to cut ties with China in a number of different ways. Saudi does not want to do that. But at the same time, it's kind of stuck here. It relies on the United States for security, but the United States is the primary force of insecurity in the region now. So I don't envy them the situation they find themselves in.
0: Well, Jake Werner, I thank you for joining us and providing a perspective on China that is unfortunately not prominent in our discourse, because it does seem that the hawks are in ascendancy in this dialogue, and
1: I
0: I'm
1: think that,
0: wondering.
1: Ian, I think that's true in, and this is maybe a nicer place to end it. That's true in Washington, D.C. It's not true in the rest of the country. We're now seeing polling, a number, poll after poll, are showing most Americans want more cooperation with China. They don't want to be in the game of trying to keep China down or limit its power. And that means that Washington is really out of step with the rest of the country. And so I think there is hope for a healthier relationship, because most American people don't think that our interests are well served by a confrontation with China.
0: Well, Jake Werner, I thank you very much for joining us here today.
1: Thank you.
0: And again, I'll be speaking with Jake Werner, who's director of the East Asia Program at the Quincy Institute, whose research examines the emergence of great power conflict between the United States and China and develops policies to rebuild constructive economic relations. And previously, he was a Fulbright Scholar at the National Chiao Tung University in Taiwan and a Fulbright Hayes Fellow at the East China Normal University in Shanghai. He's also a co-founder of Justice is Global, a grassroots organizing project that advocates for reforms to the global economy, and is a co-founder of Critical China Scholars. And he has an article, Responsible Statecraft, Trump and Xi Meet on a Rotting Diplomatic Foundation. We're going to take a B-station break and back exploring the pay-to-play allegations against Senator Susan Collins revealed in an investigation by ProPublica.

0: Welcome back. I'm Ian Masters, and this is Background Briefing, available 24/7 at backgroundbriefing.org. And joining us now is Molly Redden, who covers legal affairs for ProPublica, including big law, judicial appointments, and White House legal strategy. She is a co-author of the new report at ProPublica, The FBI Anti-Corruption Squad Was Circling Susan Collins Until Trump Got in the Way. Welcome to Background Briefing, Molly Redden.
1: Thanks for having me.
0: Well, thanks for joining us. And this story, or this expose of Susan Collins' shaking down a corrupt contractor for military bids and hardware that the Navy didn't want, in many ways exposes the greatest sort of crime of all, which is how the military-industrial complex operates. And of course, it gets the bulk of our money, our taxpayer money. Now they're asking for $1.5 trillion. When Eisenhower made his farewell address, his brother Milton wrote the original draft of his farewell address, in which he coined the term for the first time, the military-industrial complex. In the original draft, it was the military-industrial congressional complex. And then Ike decided, out of deference to the Congress, to take out the congressional element of the military-industrial complex. But that's really what your expose reminds me of, Molly, is that this is really key to it, because this member of Congress, this powerful senator on the Appropriations Committee, basically, in order to get campaign funds, shook down the Navy to buy absolutely worthless products that the Navy didn't want. And this goes on all the time, as far as I know. So much for defending our country.
1: Yeah, I mean, and I want to be clear, you know, what we've reported on are just some allegations, and there hasn't been any official finding. But, you know, a lot of what you said has sort of captured it is, you know, the claim that we were probing is that the CEO of a military contractor was making a lot of campaign donations to Susan Collins and wrote a big check to her super PAC in exchange for her help getting naval contracts to perform research on products that ultimately the Navy was not interested in buying. And, you know, whether or not he like actually bribed her, which is what he claims and was one thing the FBI was interested in probing, you know, what is the case is that she really did help Navitech acquire these naval contracts, which isn't illegal, but which does raise questions about how her office is vetting these appropriations requests, because, you know, we also have some reporting to show that what this contractor was researching was not necessarily of a lot of value to the Navy.
0: And Susan Collins, of course, has defended herself by saying, how could you take the word of a convicted felon over me? She said that in 2021, the Biden Justice Department found there was no wrongdoing by anyone on my campaign staff, my office, or me. The Biden-led Justice Department and FBI totally cleared my office, my campaign, and me 5 years ago. And of these seven-year-old allegations, your revelations at the center of this ProPublica story is based on claims that the head of Navitech made between 2022 and 2024, not 7 years ago, as Senator Collins claims.
1: That's right. And so, you know, what Collins is referring to is the FBI started looking into this guy, Martin Kao, the CEO at the time of Navitech, in 2020, 2021. And nobody connected to Collins was charged as a result of that first investigation into Kao. But after Kao was arrested and convicted, he started talking to the FBI in 2022. And they kept going back to him as late as late 2024. And that's when he was telling them, you know, making a lot of claims about his interactions with his dealings with different senators and members of Congress. And they were still asking a lot of questions of him about Susan Collins. And she was pretty clearly one of the lawmakers and their staff who they had sort of live questions about, you know, was there corruption here? And so it's not true to say that this was all wrapped up in 2021, nothing to see here. I mean, a lot of the claims and allegations and evidence that the FBI was weighing wasn't even in their field of view until 22, 23, 2024.
0: But going back to when Susan Collins was running for re-election in 2020, Carl, the head of Navitech, he told the FBI investigators that he first sought to meet with Susan Collins in 2018, and he was told that you can't meet to her because you need to make a donation first. So isn't that pay to play?
1: Well, you know, it's funny. That's actually not illegal in the U.S. Now, Collins and her campaign and her staff have denied that they had this requirement of Cal up front for donations before she would agree to meet. But particularly because of some Supreme Court rulings, the law doesn't consider that to be favor trading because all you're buying is a meeting. You're not buying a promise that the lawmaker is going to do something for you, to do something material for you. The line, like the legal term of art, is official act. And simply getting a meeting is not an official act. Nothing comes of that automatically. And so even though it's really tawdry, it wouldn't actually be illegal for somebody to have to pay in order to meet face-to-face with a U.S. senator.
0: But at that meeting, Cal pitched the senator an $8 million research grant for Navitech through the University of Maine that has a giant 3D printer. So did he get that deal?
1: Yeah, he did.
0: Doesn't that prove the point of play-to-play?
1: Yeah, I mean, if it's true that in that meeting or a subsequent meeting, Collins made it clear that only if there were more campaign donations would there be a contract for them. You know, I mean, and that's what is so galling to many people about our campaign finance system is that a company or executives at a company could make really large donations, either through a super PAC or somebody's campaign, to a politician who has the power to help them, say, obtain federal funding. And then the politician can help them get that federal funding. But as long as nobody says the magic words, hey, I'll do this if you do that, as long as they're not an actual explicit agreement where everybody understands that there's a quid pro quo, that's not actually illegal. And so that's, you know, part of why Martin Cow's testimony here is, you know, what's important. And, you know, figuring out whether he is recounting things accurately is important because, you know, he's adding the illegal layer onto it.
0: Sure. But Cal hosted a fundraiser for Susan Collins in 2019, where he raised over $40,000. And less than a month after that, the Senate defense budget draft included a $21.6 million grant for Navitech for projects in Maine. Shall we call it a coincidence?
1: Yeah, let's call it a coincidence. I mean, you know, Martin Cal says it's not. There's really no way of knowing what transpires in these closed-door meetings. And sort of same circumstances. A lot of money flowed into Collins' campaign funds around that time from Martin Cow and his family members. You know, this was also around the time that he was discussing with the leader of the 1820 PAC, which is the Susan Collins super PAC, which can accept unlimited donations. He was discussing with them making a really big donation, like a six-figure donation. But again, you know, that the law treats that like a coincidence until somebody proves otherwise, that it was an actual quid pro quo agreement.
0: Right. And we can thank the Supreme Court for that, right?
1: Sure can.
0: So what's the role of this Cleta Mitchell, who was featured in Trump's 2020 election steal. I think she got a position in this Trump administration, didn't she?
1: But I would have to double check. You might be right about
0: I seem to recall that. But tell us about how she came into the mix with this $150,000 donation, this check that was cut at a meeting at a bakery, coffee shop,
1: the corner bakery
0: in D.C.
1: So yes, people might remember Clita Mitchell for the role she played in Trump's attempt to overturn the results of the 2020 election, through the courts and various legal schemes. But the role she played in this case is she was the attorney for the Super PAC, the 1820 PAC, which was supporting Susan Collins' campaign. And after suspicion was drawn to this really big donation that Martin Kao made through a shell company to the campaign, she stepped in with advice for Martin Kao and Navitech and the Super PAC about how to cover it up. Because the question was, like, sort of the issue here was that Martin hadn't personally written a check to the Super PAC. He had hidden his identity and hidden Navitech's connections to the money through a shell company because he didn't want people to see that a government contractor was writing a big check to a senator, because for very obvious reasons, that looks pretty bad. And so he's doing it through a shell company. But you can't do that. You can't just make up a fake society, a fake charity to obscure the origins of a donation. And so that gets found out pretty quickly. There's a complaint to the FEC, and, you know, a very good local Hawaii newspaper called Civil Beat, sort of uncovers Kao's connections to this money. And so Clita Mitchell is there to help everybody come up with a game plan for addressing this. And her advice to everybody was that the society, the shell company Martin made up, which was called the Society of Young Women Scientists and Engineers, it was supposed to sound like a supporting women in STEM type charity. She suggested that the society should start making charitable contributions to make it seem like a legitimate nonprofit that had some other purpose besides being a shell company that hides a donation, the source of a donation. And she said, like, specifically, it would be a good idea to give out maybe scholarships to women in engineering, especially in Maine, where there was bad press, because that'll make all of this look more legitimate. So that was the role that she played there. And she did not respond to our requests for comment or any of our questions that we had about this role she played.
0: So Martin Kao had worked with the FBI, provided them with an extraordinary amount of information about all of the members of Congress that he made donations to. A lot of money obviously changed hands. It wasn't just Susan Collins, although she seems to be the most prominent. And then all this goes away when Trump is reelected and Kash Patel then purges the FBI and the DOJ teams handling public corruption. And among them, of course, was a couple of really the top FBI agents on the FBI's elite anti-corruption unit, CR-15, and that's one of whom, of course, is the FBI woman who busted Maria Butina, the Russian agent convicted of infiltrating the National Rifle Association to influence the 2016 Trump campaign. So that is really, I mean, it's extraordinary, isn't it, how much Trump and Patel have destroyed the FBI's public corruption, and also the unit inside the DOJ was disbanded, and now, of course, there's no protection against counterintelligence from China and Russia and other actors because of these purges. That, of course, is another story altogether. But at the end of the day, would you say this is how Susan Collins has avoided any more scrutiny?
1: I mean, this investigation was in its very early stages, and nobody knows where it would have led. She wasn't even necessarily a formal target. We just know that agents had a lot of very pointed questions for Martin Kao about Susan Collins, and they dwelled on her connection to all of this when they were looking to open the investigation. So we do know that for sure. It plays a big role that the agents who were advocating for looking into all of Martin Kao's claims don't have a job there anymore. And we didn't, we have no reporting to speak of that Trump and, the loyalists working for him purged this CR15 public corruption squad as a deliberate way to protect Susan Collins. This was sort of this investigation died incidentally just because there was nobody there to pick up the work and carry it out. We wanted to highlight this case as an example of what are the consequences of Trump purging the FBI and the DOJ of the people whose job it is to prevent and investigate public corruption. And one of the consequences is that, other forms of public corruption go uninvestigated.
0: Well, just in closing, of course, the two of the main players, Scott Reed as the head of Susan Collins' super PAC, he's still in that job, right? As is her deputy chief of staff, Annie Clark. Was that that it?
1: So I'm right. A lot of these people, I mean, some of them have changed positions. Steve Abbott now is right now working for her campaign. He was her chief of staff at the time. Amy Abbott, who is his wife and was working for her campaign at the time period we were looking at, is also still in Collins's orbit. Scott Reed, as you said, who allegedly brokered this pay-to-play agreement, is still running the Pro Collins Super PAC and is also longtime friends and sometimes business partners with Susan Collins' husband, Tom Daffron, who is a lobbyist.
0: Well, Molly Redden, I thank you very much for joining us here today.
1: Thank you so much for having me.
0: And again, I've been speaking with Molly Redden, who covers legal affairs for ProPublica. She is the co-author of a new report at ProPublica, The FBI Anti-Corruption Squad Was Circling Susan Collins Until Trump Got in the Way. We're going to take a brief station break, and with AI a possible extinction event in the hands of the few Silicon Valley billionaires with little or no public control, we'll be speaking with Gil Duran, the author of The Nerd Reich, Silicon Valley Fascism, and The War on Democracy.

0: Welcome back. I'm Ian Masters, and this is Background Briefing, available 24/7 at backgroundbriefing.org. And joining us now is Gil Duran, a San Francisco journalist who previously served as editorial page editor of the Sacramento Bee and the San Francisco Examiner. Now an independent journalist, he currently writes the Frame Lab as well as the Nerdreich newsletters, and regularly contributes to the San Francisco Chronicle and other publications. He served as a press secretary and advisor for Governor Jerry Brown, Dianne Feinstein, and Kamala Harris. And his new book just out is The Nerdreich, Silicon Valley's Fascism and the War on Democracy. Welcome to Background Briefing, Gil Duran.
1: Thanks for having me again.
0: Well, thanks for joining us, Gil. And we're offering up your new book in support of Background Briefing and KPFA in the Bay Area and across Northern California, KPFK across Los Angeles and Southern California, and KFCF in Central California out of Fresno. So we're covering California today, and the recent revelations about AI, the idea that we have a 10% chance that we could all die by the end of the decade, is not a very comforting thought. I mean, if you're about to board a plane to visit your folks on Thanksgiving and the pilot told you there's a 10% chance of the plane crashing, you know, would you get on the plane? I mean, what's happening to us that this small group of people are not only threatening humanity, but if they don't kill us, they're going to own us. Is that their plan?
1: That seems to be how they're marketing themselves here in 2026. I don't really buy into this fantasy of a godlike AI that will somehow spring its own mindset and destroy everybody. I think the bigger danger is the billionaires behind this technology, who have become an apocalyptic cult obsessed with power and influence and living forever in a bunch of strange ideas. I think that billionaire cabal, which is largely aligned behind Trump, is the real problem. And that's why I wrote my book, to expose who these guys are and what they really believe. And to me, it's like if Charles Manson, instead of being a barefoot hippie flower child, was a billionaire and could go to Washington and make the president and the Congress do his bidding. That's pretty much what we have in these billionaires who are increasingly talking in delusional terms about the end of humanity, the end of jobs, the end of democracy. They've really lost their minds, and unfortunately they have enough money to take us along for the ride, at least for now.
0: Well, we saw them all lined up behind Trump in his second inauguration, so there's no doubt about their influence and about their, how he prioritized them as he sort of phalanx behind him. But what's really alarming is that if we are talking about an extinction event via AI, then the last extinction event was arguably the atomic bomb in Alamogordo that was used on Nagasaki and Hiroshima and began the nuclear weapons age. But that was all done through the Manhattan Project, which was a government project, and the government controlled it. And the scientists were working for the government, and the technicians and the innovators were working for the government. This time, with this small clique of people that you've written about in the Nerdreich, they control it. The government has very little input, as far as I can tell. You know, we're really in the hands of people like Sam Altman, aren't we?
1: Well, for now, to some extent. Part of the problem that they're facing, and part of the reason they're calling for a slowdown, is that the amount of money they're investing in this thing is not matched by sufficient revenue yet. There's not enough people buying into it, paying for it, that would justify the trillions of dollars they need to pour into developing these models. So there's a serious economic cliff that they're looking at. Of course, in Silicon Valley, you can just generate money out of nowhere. It doesn't matter if something works in the long term. Billionaires can cash out in the short term. And again, I don't buy the apocalypse framing. I think that's their marketing. I think that's their delusion. I think the problems with AI are near term, and it's what humans will do with AI, not what AI will decide to do that will cause harm and is already causing harm. At the same time, as someone who used to do political communications, these billionaires have created a wonderful opportunity. They have scared the living hell out of most Americans. People are turning against AI. They're turning against billionaires. They don't want the data centers. So the billionaires, by telling this apocalyptic story that's very thrilling for investors, I suppose, that they're going to invest in the job-killing apocalypse machine that's going to mint new trillionaires, it has succeeded in radicalizing a lot of people against AI. And to your point, ultimately, if this thing is as dangerous and powerful as they say it is, and as it already is without any necessity of imagining a godlike superintelligence that probably will not ever be invented, we should take them at their word, and there should be strong public control and oversight of any such dangerous technology. We wouldn't have let anyone create a nuclear weapon in their garage or their factory in order to sell it to whoever they wanted. There are rules against having this kind of power to do mass harm to a certain degree. And ultimately, we'd want strong government oversight, but here's the problem. Not this government, not this fascist regime, which, by the way, is the Trump family is completely invested in AI through their multiple Silicon Valley ventures that have now sprung up to create a machine of unprecedented corruption in Washington. So we're kind of in a pickle. We need a new government, a new trustworthy, responsible, non-corrupt government, and then we need strong public control over AI. But right now, we have to go through a very dangerous maze here of navigating this particular situation, I think.
0: But along with the hype about AI coming from the tech bros themselves, there is a couple of examples where AI was used in the military context in this misbegotten war going on in the Persian Gulf. On the first day, a bunch of Iranian schoolchildren were killed because the Tomahawk missile was using AI targeting. But more recently, we're learning that a Chinese ship was almost intercepted by American commandos based upon a threat coming that turned out to be generated by AI, that this ship was carrying nuclear materials or even nuclear weapons to the Middle East. And at the last minute, they went back over the intel and they finally got to the source of the intel and they realized that it was an AI, what they call an AI hallucination, that inserted nuclear weapons into the mix. So you almost had a major clash between the United States and China. So that is pretty serious skill.
1: And again, these are things that we're training these things to do. AIs do what they're trained to do. We are training them and using them, deploying these technologies, obviously, before they're ready to go, right? It made a bad prediction, and that bad prediction that it was programmed to make almost resulted in real-world consequences, and it has in other places. AI is killing people, not because it has decided to kill people. AI doesn't have the power to decide anything, but because it is following its training prompts and resulting in bad decisions, bad predictions that result in real-world harm. So all of it together, whether you believe in the godlike myth or not, the on the Venn diagram, the common ground is that this stuff is dangerous and it should not be controlled by a handful of apocalyptic billionaires who have no problem with mass murder as long as they can make money and gain power from it. And that's unfortunately what our situation has become, this apocalyptic fascist tech oligarchy that is melded with the Trump administration at the worst possible time and sees AI and crypto as the tools for undermining the world order and remaking it as a sort of fascist corporate dictatorship, which, by the way, is not my framing of it. This is what these guys have been saying and writing and pushing for decades now. And that's why I wrote my book, to tell people what the billionaires have been saying, because it certainly appears to be what they are now doing in the news every day.
0: But meanwhile, they're doing tremendous damage to the environment with these data centers, which consume enormous amounts of electricity and water and are becoming increasingly unpopular. So it's not as if we're getting, you know, if the damage is not already being done. And by the way, people don't seem to make the connection of how it's a 1-2 punch, because these data centers are also used for crypto and AI. So you've got the crypto scam and the AI bubble all wrapped into one.
1: At a moment when we really needed to be scaling back our energy usage and switching to clean energy, which we were on the way to doing, Silicon Valley went and created new ways to burn as much energy as possible. It's almost satanic in its design that at the worst possible moment, you create a new way to have to burn fossil fuels. Now they're arguing for nuclear. You know, a lot of these guys believe in something called the Kardashev skill, which means that our civilization is only advanced if we burn as much energy as possible and consume as many resources as possible. This is anti-human thinking. And it's not just the environmental damage, which is grave and unforgivable. But remember, these large language models, these chatbots were created by basically stealing and harvesting all the creativity and writing and art and film and music of the entire planet and all of history in order to create a marketable product, a regurgitation machine that they're trying to sell as the thing that will replace all human labor eventually. So every way you look at it, you've got this anti-human technology that's being forced down our throats. Nobody voted for this weird, dark, dystopian future. And I think what we're seeing in the protests against data centers is the beginning of some real serious, even bipartisan pushback against these grim dystopian fantasies coming out of Silicon Valley via AI and via crypto.
0: Well, when you use the word satanic, it's not hyperbole when it comes to Peter Thiel, right? He's been running around the country through a group called ACTS, Acknowledging Christ in Technology and Science. And he's talking about the Antichrist and even suggested at one point that maybe Trump is the Antichrist. Well, if Trump's the Antichrist, you're the guy that put him and particularly his vice president, Vance, into politics and elevated them. So what's going on there? Have we ever figured out what he's doing? Why is he doing this? Do you know?
1: He has an unhealthy obsession with the Antichrist, unfortunately. He's kind of telling on himself in a lot of ways. If you look at his Antichrist lectures, he describes this mythical Antichrist as someone who will go around the world preaching about apocalypse and danger in order to take control of the world using technology and with the slogan of peace and safety, which sounds a lot like Silicon Valley these days and companies like Palantir, which, you know, we're being sold this surveillance society as our future of safety, which meanwhile these guys get completely rich and create more economic distress and therefore more economic crime. And their only solution to that is not to solve the underlying problems in society, but to sell us more cameras, more surveillance programs, and of course, more prisons to harvest the results of all of that surveillance. So when Peter Thiel describes the Antichrist, he often appears to be describing himself. Chapter 7 of my book is called Antichrist, and it's about Silicon Valley's scary new religion, where they believe they're on the cusp of creating this godlike force, AI, that will grant them eternal life. And they'll be able to travel on the planets and other stars and harvest them and enjoy this sort of abundant paradise that will supposedly be created by this technology. All of this is religious delusion, by the way. And if you look at what they're promising, that they're going to interface with God, have eternal life, go up into the heavens and enjoy paradise, they have basically rewritten the Christian eschatology, remade it in their own image. So this is some pretty ugly and dangerous stuff. But I do think in the protests we're seeing arise against data centers and AI, the makings of a counter-revolution.
0: But isn't the reality more like Aldous Huxley's Soma, where Zuckerberg's idea is that everybody, because AI takes away your job, so you sit around on the couch all day on a digital doll with a helmet on that gives you a virtual reality that you live in. I mean, it does feel like Soma. This techno-feudalism is upon us, but their visions, as for all of the crazy stuff that they're talking about, at the end of the day, it is a form of serfdom, isn't it?
1: Well, since when do we allow unproductive people to sit around enjoying life in this society? We don't do that, right? So there's this idea that these billionaires talk about that, oh, don't worry about losing your job. AI is going to create abundance, a superabundance, and everyone will get a share of what Sam Altman calls universal extreme wealth. But since when is wealth shared? Since when is abundance shared? We already have abundance on this planet. We could all have food and healthcare and education. There's a whole other way to do life, but we don't do it that way because abundance is not distributed rationally, fairly, logically, or in a way that would even be better for everyone in the economy. It's a greedy system we have. Our morality teaches people that you should hoard as much wealth as possible, and no one is entitled to anything unless they work very, very hard for it. And so you can't make that argument anymore when there's no jobs. But I don't think they're going to share the abundance at all. They're going to become trillionaires, and then they're going to become obsessed with being quadrillionaires. And if you want to know what the future of people is if they don't have any more economic productivity, look at what's happening to the people who were on USAID support, who are dying now because we cut off a necessary lifeline for no reason. The richest man in the world, Elon Musk, delivered a targeted hit on the poorest children in the world. They're not going to share anything with anyone. That's just a lie to anesthetize people and to get them to not rebel against the tyranny of technology. So if you want to know what the future is, look at what's happening to those poor people in sub-Saharan Africa who are dying because Elon Musk cut off vaccines and basic support for food and health.
0: Right, but at the present, they're buying the next election. Musk bought the last election with $300 million. This time around, probably an equal amount of money. The New York Times recently had a report on who was funding this current election, and it turns out that $1.2 billion has been spent, probably more by now, most of which comes from the Silicon Valley people, Andreessen and Musk and company. There's only one Democrat in the whole list, and that's George Soros. So they not only are they trying to create this dystopian future, at the present they're buying the politics in order to control our politics. And so, again, it feels like a 1-2 punch.
1: The billionaires of Silicon Valley figured out that democracy is for sale, and now they're trying to buy the entire system in order to break it. And they're mostly supporting, you know, Trump and the Republicans.

0: out. And so they are betting big again this year. But if they don't win with just the Republicans, they're going to also buy off Democrats and make sure they stay quiet and help to launder these guys' reputation once Democrats retake power.
1: Right, and they did it in the last election with Sherrod Brown. They knocked him off, Ohio senator, who's a critic of crypto. And this time around, apparently, there's a massive influx of crypto money. But again, it's double jeopardy because it's no sense to crypto, apart from the fact that these data centers are destroying us, our environment, in order to create this manufactured tokens. It's never made any sense to spend real money to buy fake money. So that's where I think it's just unbelievable, the idea that you could buy an election on fake money. But just in the last minute here, I wanted, since we're offering up your book in support of Background Briefing and public radio across KPFA in Northern California, KPFK in Los Angeles in Southern California, and KFCS in Central California out of Fresno. Gil, you know, you're the grandson of Mexican immigrant farm workers. You've had an extraordinary, I guess, is this a California dreaming kind of resume where you go from the fields of California to then become a press secretary and advisor to Governor Jerry Brown, Dianne Feinstein, and Kamala Harris?
0: Definitely. I've had an interesting and extraordinary journey, and that's why I feel it's important for me to take on the subject of fighting against these fascist oligarchs, because on the front lines of this fascist attack have been immigrants, particularly Latino immigrants, who've been viciously targeted by the militarized goon force known as ICE. And so I felt a real desire and a need to get on the front lines of that by writing a book. You know, it's these are scary people, they have deep pockets, but I felt that people need to understand what these guys are talking about, what their vision of the future is. And I wrote my book, and you know, this book should have been written by a New York Times reporter, a Washington Post reporter, an Atlantic reporter, but it wasn't, because the establishment media, as most KPFA and public radio listeners know, largely ignores stories like this. They don't challenge oligarch power. They don't tell the deeper narrative of the strange, bizarre, and anti-democratic ideas that have been embraced by billionaires. And so it's amazing to me that my book is 5 weeks out, number five on the New York Times bestseller list, because people know something is wrong and they know the press isn't telling them. So I thank you for bringing me on early, letting me talk about this stuff to your audience. There are a lot of people who are now listening who were not listening before, and there are still some establishment outlets that have decided my book doesn't exist. But by making the bestseller list, we prove that we really don't need them. The gatekeepers can't really hold the gate anymore. They should have learned that by seeing what happened with Trump. And we can go around them and tell stories that are important and true without being censored by the mainstream press and its very prim requirements for subservience to the billionaire class.
1: Well, Gil Durran, I thank you very much for joining us here today.
0: Thank you.
1: And again, I've been speaking with Gil Durran. He's now an independent journalist and currently writes the Frame Lab as well as the Nerdreich newsletters. And he served as the press secretary and advisor to Governor Jerry Brown, Senator Dianne Feinstein, and Kamala Harris. And this has been Background Briefing. I'm Ian Masters. I'd like to thank producers Graham Fitzgibbon, Anna Leia, Evan Susswood, and Ash Price. And if you've missed any of today's programs and would like to explore our vast archives, you can find us at backgroundbriefing.com.

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1: Hello and welcome to the better weather for Friday, September 25th. Local early morning temperatures range from 35 degrees in Steventown to 49 in Tannersville. Regional average soil temperature is 59 degrees. Pollen levels today will be low, air quality will be good. Today will be cloudy with a high of 69 at 4 p.m. Overnight temperatures fall to 57 degrees and rain starts after midnight. Tomorrow will be windy and rainy all day with a high of 63. Overnight, temperatures make it down to 56 degrees. By Sunday morning, the winds die down, but the rain keeps going, and it continues all day. We get a high of 62 at 3 p.m. Monday, still rainy with a high of 64. Today's tide schedule is high tide at 2:26 a.m., low tide at 9:02 a.m., high tide again at 2:49 p.m., then low tide once again at 9:21 p.m. Today's river temperature will be 66 degrees and the tide strength is high. Sunset today will be at 6:36 p.m. Sunrise tomorrow will be at 6:42 a.m. Looking way up, we see X-class flare chances are at 1%. Plasma winds will be average at 427 kilometers per second with a thin density of 2 protons per cubic centimeter. Radio propagation conditions are currently being impacted lightly with a level 3 noise floor. There are low chances for aurora this evening. The current sunspot number is 124. And this has been The Better Weather, brought to you by the Catskill Maker Syndicate.

0: from Pacifica Radio in Berkeley, California at the Mothership. This is Flashpoints. I'm Dennis Bernstein. Today on the show, Gloria LaRiva just back from an extended visit to Cuba, where hunger is growing by the day and the entire country is desperate for life and death medicines. And the children once again are being crushed by U.S. policy. All this and more coming up straight ahead on Flashpoints. Stay tuned. And you're listening to Flashpoints on Pacifica Radio. My name is Dennis Bernstein. This is your daily investigative news magazine. We are proud to be broadcasting to you from the Mothership in Berkeley, California, built in part by the extraordinary work of the late Pat Scott, a real estate entrepreneur who wanted a perfect and home, a special home for Pacifica Radio and KPFA. And she built us this beautiful station, and we're keeping it going. We're going to start, of course, with a close look. We're going to put the microscope on the situation in Cuba, which is getting desperate. Joining us is Gloria LaRiva. She is just back from the island. She's joining us now, I believe, from Florida. Gloria LaRiva, welcome back to Flashpoints. It is good to have you with us. You've been keeping us posted. Tell us, give us an overview of what you saw and some of the things that are of grave concern to you.
1: Thank you, Dennis. Thank you, Flashpoints and KPFA. Yeah, I just got back yesterday after about 11 days in Cuba, and it's been like my seventh trip this year, with many young people in delegations who want to come to Cuba, even knowing how hard it is because they want to help deliver cancer medications and antibiotics. Every trip, every month, the situation is getting worse. I think the very hardest part is not only the constant electrical blackout. You hear people, even in Havana, even in central Havana, saying they didn't get electricity for 36 hours, and then they get 3 to 4 hours. But in the countryside, people are going days without electricity. The pumps cannot deliver water to homes. The issue of lack of water to drink, to bathe, and to cook with is a real crisis. And a part of it is the decades of the blockade, which has not allowed Cuba to bring in spare parts, the big, you know, systems of pipes and everything and pumps to keep it up. Even irrigation is suffering because of the pumps and lack of electricity, or even to the hospitals. I went, the last three delegations are Puerto Rican friends from the Independence Justiniano movement of Puerto Rico have gone side by side with us delivering medicine because they've donated almost 80,000. And every time they come, they hear the stories, and they're like, we're going to keep doing this with you, with the Atue Project. We were sitting 2 days ago in the William Soler Pediatric Hospital, and everybody who came or left, usually it's like one parent, but this time it was both parents with their babies and their children. And they were all carrying buckets with water bottles. They were carrying their home electrical fans. And that's because the hospital, where everyone knows water is essential for health, there was none in the hospital. So people had to bring their own bottles in the buckets, whether to drink or to flush the toilet or to bathe the children. They had to bring their own fans for air. And you don't see people blaming the hospital or protesting outside. They know why this is happening. And so they adapt. You know, everyone was bringing in their buckets. And I was like, why is that? And they go, because there's no water. But for some, you know, for a lot of the population, people with lower incomes, it's much, much harder. Because if you get $1,500 to $1,700 pesos a month and you're retired, 30 eggs cost $6,000. Mm-hmm. And food is very scarce and it's expensive. Because, well, partly because some of these little shops, they charge a lot, but they also pay a lot to bring it in. And because production is so low, with having to use the oxen. They can't use tractors in the farms. The production is very low. There's basically a drought in Cuba this summer.
0: You say food is a problem. It's expensive. Are people starting to go hungry? What's the bottom line there?
1: Yeah, there is hungry, and the caloric intake is much lower. The intake. When I was in Cuba in the early 90s during the special period, people's dietary intake was between 1,200 and 1,500 calories for months. Everybody lost weight. This is what's happening right now. And you see the children in the last year or so smaller. They're smaller because a guaranteed liter of milk every day for kids up to seven, that's not there anymore. The rationing, the famous rationing system that guarantees beans, chicken, milk, everything for every Cuban every month, then it's pretty gone. It's pretty much gone because the whole state income that depended on doctors working abroad, the government gets three quarters of that pay to pay for the health care and so on. The ability to grow food, everything has been just dragged down by this blockade. And so there is very little food. I met a man the other night, and he was walking with a cardboard. He was going to lie down on some half wall in Havana. And I interviewed him. I said, "Sir, what is your situation?" And he said, I'm from the East, Santiago de Cuba." He said, "There's no economy there anymore." And he said, "It's the blockade." He goes, "There's nothing there." So I came to Havana to try to find a job. You know, there's no jobs there. There's no jobs. And, you know, people ask for money. The only ones who will give money is tourists, because Cubans don't have any money to give. They're sympathetic, but they don't have money. And so there's probably like 100 tourists in the whole capital, because tourism has been slammed by the United States. We're talking the whole state having pretty much no income anymore, because as we mentioned before, in June, early June, all the 48 hotels shut down because they were threatened by Trump. The mining company, the famous Sherritt Mining Company, which brought a lot of income to Cuba in their joint venture with Cuba, that's gone now. It was a Canadian firm, and they had resisted the U.S. for 30 years. So all these companies have closed.
0: Wow.
1: And saw today, or yesterday actually, Trump's speech, which was a horrific nightmare vision of the world. Like, we will, you know, annihilate Iran. You better watch, because we're going to destroy you. And he said about Cuba, "We're going to take it over. That's done. The state has fallen." It's a complete lie. But he's boasting this at the same time that he talks about having taken over the power, basically, in Venezuela. So it's a very nightmare scenario. And yet, I got to say, the Cubans are not sitting down and crying. They adapt. You see everyone finding a way to get a tricycle so they can do transportation. There is gas now by private business. We had to drive to Santa Clara, which we hadn't been able to do for a few months. But we got a car, and we went to one house where these men import gasoline from Miami. They're actually allowed to do that by the U.S. It's just, you know, strictly private. And they had eight massive plastic tanks of gasoline. It was pretty shocking. In their yard and in their garage and their driveway. I mean, it was like the whole neighborhood would go up and explosion if anything happened. And people buy their gasoline there because the state is not allowed to get oil or gas by the U.S. blockade. So it just becomes like this little private business and that's what the U.S. is doing. So to now, right now, I was part of this major delivery again in September of many medicines. We took them to five hospitals, and they were just so welcome. And right now I'm in about an hour north of Miami with friends, and we're waiting for 25 vials of cyclophosphamide, a very expensive medicine, cancer med, for three babies in Juan Manuel Monica's Hospital of Havana who need it urgently.
0: Cancer medication for infants.
1: These are babies. And as soon as it arrives here, where it's coming tomorrow, I will fly back to deliver it. But I want to say there was a big article that from New York City, a major shipment, I think it was probably from some company that was going to deliver doxorubicin, which has to be refrigerated. It has to be on ice until it gets there. And they reported in the news that it all was destroyed by the heat. Now, we brought about 250 vials of doxorubicin. We carefully delivered on ice. We have a lot of experience doing this. But that's a drop in the bucket to what the country needs. So people are dying. We've said this. Everyone knows the U.S. is deliberately killing people, and they're boasting about it. So more than ever, the knowledge of the people here on KPFA, the Bay Area, across the country, their willingness to act on this and to express a solidarity. You don't know how many people are telling us, saying, I want to go to Cuba. I was hospitalized last week. I was hospitalized with another friend who became very ill. There's a lot of viruses going around now. There's no fumigation of mosquitoes. There's dengue. I was there in the hospital for 2 days, and I was vomiting a lot. And I said, do you have any ondansetron, you know, this injectable, so I can stop vomiting? They go, we have none. Well, we brought some. We brought like a couple of thousand vials. And so I had my friends come to the hospital with 25 vials. They gave me two. I was fine. And we came back and filled their pharmacy with a lot of medicine. They were so happy. And we were happy to help them.
0: That's beautiful.
1: So it's the people's solidarity, Dennis.
0: That's beautiful. We are speaking with Gloria LaRiva, who has a long-time commitment to Cuba and the Cuban Revolution, which is being choked continually. And this is a bipartisan choking of this beautiful country. And the suffering now, as you could hear, is immense. And I guess the thing that blows my mind, Gloria, is the amount of good that the Cubans have been engaged in. It's almost as if the United States couldn't stand the fact that this little country is moving around the world, bringing aid and bringing support to places and countries that are being undermined, destroyed, where the United States is supporting one side or another in a civil war. We have seen some horrible stuff. Tell us about, remind us what Cuba was, what the United States seem to be so afraid of.
1: Well, it's actually what Cuba still is, Dennis, because their DNA of solidarity with the world, especially the most oppressed, from the very beginning of the revolution, with doctors, with teachers, with, you know, military help to help free South Africa and Angola from the apartheid regime. Anyway, they are so solidly with Palestine, they're paying a price for it. They're paying a heavy price with South Africa sending up to 300,000 volunteers over a course of almost 20 years to fight South Africa. And that's like this little island. But they said, we owe a debt to Africa. And that's why the U.S., this is one of the crimes of Cuba that the U.S. will never forgive him for. And now Palestine, like, you don't find a government that's so principled. On the issue of medical, I just got a shot, a booster shot of their Abdallah vaccine. They said, would you like a booster shot? I said, yeah, I just had COVID in August. So I went to the Center of Immunological, you know, biology and so on, brilliant scientists. And they explained to me, because I reported last time I talked to you, that there is a medicine called pembrolizumab. Pembrolizumab is a cancer med for one of the applications for advanced melanoma. And it's known by the U.S. Brand Keytruda. And I wrote an article that 2 weeks ago, Granma newspaper in Cuba reported that they are now developing their own version of Keytruda. They call it a biosimilar. Biosimilar is when you produce the same medicine that another company was producing. Now, it was under patent, and this scientist, Dr. Yasser, said to me, it has now come off of patent, so we immediately began producing it ourselves. I mean, that's like really brilliant. I like watching, how can you improve the lives? And this new biosimilar pembrolizumab, they said, any patient who has this, come to our hospitals and we will put you under immediate study and apply this medicine to you. Price, zero. Keytruda in the U.S., up to $22,000 a month.
0: Wow.
1: Merck is the producer, and they made $35 billion in revenue last year from that one medicine. Cuba now is saying today that they're in phase three of their trials or clinical trials of this medicine called Husvinza, which they're finding other applications, and that it really helps to prevent worsening effects of this dreaded disease, chikungunya. So they're constantly working on this, constantly working to improve the health of the people, to find these new vaccines, cancer meds, as well as other stuff. But the issue is, we spoke to the doctors at the Frank Place Orthopedic Hospital. I was amazed by their brilliance, because when we brought this, you know, we don't have this right now. We don't have the anesthesia that we had just brought, the antibiotics, and their lumbar puncture trays. You know, it's like you put the needle into the spine to test the disease, to see the pressure, all kinds of things. And they said, we don't throw away these needles. We have a department that tests. They said, ideally they get thrown away, but we sterilize them. We're very careful, and they're tested, because we cannot throw anything away. And then as soon as they become too dull or whatever, and we get rid of them, but they said, we don't waste a thing. And we also brought two vein detectors, where they kept saying, can you please bring vein detectors to the children's hospital? They cost $2,000 each. And we had to get them from China, because the proprietary interests of the corporations that make them in the U.S., they want you to have a contract with them. We couldn't do that. Bought them from China. Why do we need vein detectors? Because babies' hands are so fine, you can't see the vein. So they can get poked several times trying to find it. And when we brought them, they were like, we can't believe that you have this. They turned it on. It was so beautiful. You could see everyone's veins in their arms. So it's really, this is because people are helping. Dennis, all this money that people have given us, it all goes to medicine. Nobody makes an income from it. It's all donated. And you know that people know they're saving lives. People are dying in Cuba. You know, you asked me about hunger. There are so many old people who are walking the streets, skinny.
0: That's the voice again of Gloria LaRiva. Gloria, tell us what it's like to try and get some of this information into the corporate press, into the mainstream press. How are they? Are they open? How's the coverage? Because I haven't heard just about word one about this kind of suffering that you've been describing for the last 20 minutes or so.
1: Well, the New York Times is probably the most prominent, the record, paper of record, and they've written more extensive articles. They have gone to the Williams Follett Hospital, and they had this doctor that we spoke with take them around, and he explains the electricity went out while he was there. They explain the suffering, but they never really say the U.S. is responsible. They don't say that, and they repeat some of what Trump and Rubio say, failed state. And every Thursday, like clockwork, by the way, we expect one, today? Every Thursday, Rubio brings another restriction, another prohibition, another thing you're not allowed to have contact with. in order to try to make sure that nothing comes in and nothing goes out.
0: More suffering.
1: So I think the main thing is the issue about media. The media is pitiful, is very little. You notice that they didn't say a thing about what Trump said about Cuba. He didn't say anything. They didn't put it in the New York Times. But the alternative media, definitely KPFA. I know Catherine Cusick was on yesterday. Great. I know that Pacifica Radio has programs about Cuba. The podcast, Breakthrough News, all these groups, Code Pink, you know, they disrupt Congress, they make news. We all have to find our way.
0: Right.
1: And yet now there's more caravans, you know, there's more boats that are going to be coming to Cuba of the independent people.
0: Well, Gloria, I'm going to interrupt here. You've been leading this charge. You've been on the cutting edge, and we are sorry to hear that you were pretty sick. We hope that you're beginning to feel better. I know that you're just in, it's almost a stopover there in Florida. You're going to be bringing more stuff back to the country. So we are grateful for the information, for you to take the time out to keep our audience posted and informed in ways that you can't hear anywhere else. We thank you, Gloria. If people want to get in touch with you, if they want to do more with you, how do they do that?
1: Our website will tell you all. It's hotwayproject.org. It's also info@hotwayproject if you want to write us. And Hotway is H-A-T as in Tom, U-E-Y. Everybody, look up Hotway. It was a great resistor. He was a fighter in 1500s when he was burned at the stake by the Spaniards, 1512, February 3rd. Read about him because that's who we name ourselves after. Thank you.
0: We got to go. Thank you, Gloria. Gloria LaRiva, you're going to come back soon. You're listening to Flashpoints on Pacifica Radio. We're going to take a short break. When we come back, some of you are going to be hearing a powerful piece, anti-Zionist piece that Kevin did yesterday. And many of you are going to stay with us. And we're going to be joined by Anita Burroughs. More poems from the genocide there and a lot more to talk about. Stay with us.
2: I'm Kevin Pina. Right now, as the death toll in Gaza continues to climb, we're witnessing what appears to be a highly coordinated, multi-front cultural war around this issue right here in the United States. The question on the table, is the goal of this cultural war to criminalize dissent, manipulate civil rights law, and literally erase the word genocide from our vocabulary? Just weeks ago, more than 5,000 public figures across the entertainment industry signed an open letter backed by the Creative Community for Peace. This Hollywood statement outright rejects the accusation that Israel's committing genocide, claiming the charge is a blood libel designed to delegitimize the state of Israel and fuel global anti-Semitism. Meanwhile, here in California, the state legislature just unanimously passed Senate Bill 1387, which is sitting on Governor Gavin Newsom's desk right now, awaiting his signature of veto by the end of this month. The bill mandates that state agencies collecting demographic data add a separate category for Jewish ancestry or ethnicity. While proponents claim it is necessary for tracking hate crimes, progressive Jewish organizations have fiercely opposed the legislation, warning it sets a dangerous precedent by legally classifying a religion as an ethnicity. But the legal groundwork for this cultural offensive was laid years ago. In December 2019, Donald Trump signed Executive Order 13899, weaponizing Title VI of the Civil Rights Act. The order directed federal agencies to use the highly controversial International Holocaust Remembrance Alliance, or IHRA, definition of anti-Semitism, a framework that intentionally conflates criticism of Israel with anti-Jewish hatred. This executive order has since become the primary tool used to threaten universities with the loss of federal funding and to crush Palestinian solidarity on college campuses. Joining us to provide her perspective about this web of legal and cultural warfare is Sarah Kirshner. Sarah is the founder of the International Jewish Anti-Zionist Network, which was established in 2008 to challenge the Zionist co-optation of Jewish identity and unconditionally oppose what they label as Israeli apartheid. Sarah was also the producer of a documentary film, Enduring Roots, over a century of resistance to the Jewish National Fund. Sarah Kirshner, what a pleasure to have you here on Flashpoints on Pacifica Radio today.
3: Thank you for having me, Kevin.
2: Well, Sarah, I want to start with this massive, this, I don't want to call it massive, but, you know, a lot of signatories, this letter we just saw out of Hollywood, over 5,000 actors and executives basically declaring they're sickened by the word genocide being applied to Gaza. They're claiming the specific intent isn't there and that it's all just a blood libel to make Israel a pariah. How do you see this mobilization of cultural elites? How does policing the word genocide actually act as the propaganda shield for what the Israeli military is doing on the ground?
3: I think this is, as you said, a deflection to avoid what is actually beyond a shadow of a doubt happening in Palestine, in Gaza, and spreading into the West Bank, which is by anyone's definition a genocide. And it's something that, as a Jewish organization, we are very attuned to, obviously, because many of us, many of our direct ancestors survived and or perished in the Nazi genocide and other pogroms. And so to see people sign on to genocide denial raises alarms for our organization, for a growing number of Jewish people across the United States and across the world who are watching this live motion genocide, which is undeniable.
2: And you're listening to Flashpoints on Pacifica Radio. That's the voice of our guest, Sarah Kirshner. So, Sarah, let's bring this to what's happening right here in California.
3: Yeah.
2: Senate Bill 1387 just sailed to the state legislature without a single no vote and is sitting on Newsom's desk right now. It officially adds Jewish as an ethnic category for state demographic data. Groups like Jewish Voice for Peace are sounding the alarm. You spent your life fighting the conflation of Judaism and Zionism. Why is it so dangerous for the state of California legally define Jewishness as an ethnicity? And how does this play into the broader political goals of the Zionist movement?
3: Yeah, I mean, I think that's an important question. And you have to look at the arc of the past 16 years of a very intentional strategy that conflates criticism of Israel, criticism of Zionism, anti-Zionism, with anti-Semitism, even when it's coming from Jewish people like Jewish Voice for Peace or the International Jewish Anti-Zionist Network or a lot of Jewish academics who are challenging Zionism and challenging this conflation. And if you go back, what you'll see is an agenda that starts with the misuse of the IHRA, definition, the International Holocaust Remembrance Alliance definition of anti-Semitism. And even the drafter, Kenneth Stern, who drafted that definition, is criticizing the way that it's being adopted and used by the federal government and states like the state of California. The concern is that what it's trying to do is squash public debate on Palestine. And so it's a several-step process by which you use the IHRA definition to define anti-Semitism to include criticisms of Israel, including the questioning of whether or not it is ethical, principled, and even in the interests of Jewish people to have an exclusively Jewish apartheid state, Zionist apartheid state in Palestine. And if you question that, once you define anti-Semitism as questioning Israel or criticisms of what's happening, or even calling accurately what is happening a genocide, then you make the leap that if you can confirm that being Jewish is an ethnicity, not the religion, and not discrimination for the practice of the religion of Judaism. But if you can define being Jewish as an ethnicity, which is complicated because, in fact, something Zionism tries to erase is that Jews come from all over the world, including all over Southwest Asia, North Africa, or what some people call the Middle East. And then Jews who come from that part of the world don't share the same ethnicity as Jews who come from other parts of the world. Just like Jews who come from Europe don't necessarily share the same ethnicity as Jews who come from Ethiopia. Because Judaism is a religion, and then there are pockets of different Jews with different ethnicities and different cultural backgrounds, which Zionism tries to reduce to a monolith so that it can keep the narrative that there is one Jewish experience and that all Jewish people belong in a Jewish apartheid state and aren't safe in the rest of the world. And that is something we fight because, like all minorities, we are fighting for collective rights and we fight against any genocide, of course, first and foremost, one being done in our name. So once you conflate being Jewish and Judaism with Zionism, and then you reduce Jewish people to a single ethnicity, which we are not, but though the Nazis also did that, you then are able to take the leap and say, using the IHRA definition in which anti-Semitism is criticism of Israel and all Jews are one ethnicity, criticisms of Israel become part of an attack on all Jewish people or someone who identifies as Jewish and is offended by that critique. And that has been used to erode Title VI protections that were created to protect the very people that Zionism in this country, we know that Zionism, what Israel is doing, is deadly. Of course, it's a genocide for people in Palestine, and it has been ethnic cleansing for over 76 years. But what's also true is that Zionism targets Palestinians, other Arab Americans, other Arabs living in the United States, and it also participates in the wars that the U.S. is launching against other parts of the world like Iran, because all of it comes down to the United States' interests in that region, which Jews and Jewish safety is being used for to justify what we're doing there and the many wars we have to control the resources in that region and have geopolitical control in that region. And so all of this becomes a smokescreen to secure support for Israel at a time where there is growing exposure that Israel has been and continues to be built on ethnic cleansing and genocide. It is also a way of trying to silence the many voices that are raising alarms over genocide and over that ongoing ethnic cleansing, including many Jewish people. We ourselves get accused of anti-Semitism for trying to stop a genocide, which is very in line for us with standing on Jewish participation in the fight against our persecution and also for collective liberation. So this is a very dangerous, orchestrated attempt to conflate Judaism and Zionism in ways that serves a political agenda and that is meant to silence the growing dissent, just as these 5,000 people signing on this letter in Hollywood is in opposition to the growing voices of our cultural icons against this genocide. We saw the support for Macklemore. We saw the world come out and support his refusal to participate in being silenced. And then we saw the opposition to Ed Sheeran canceling him under pressure from his agent. And then we see someone like Mark coming out and speaking out against this genocide. Susan Sarandon. So many people have come out and spoken against this
2: Mark
3: genocide.
2: Mark Ruffalo.
3: Mark Ruffalo is what I meant. Yeah. Sorry, Mark Ruffalo.
2: Well, also Susan Sarandon, but Mark Ruffalo for sure.
3: Well, Mark Ruffalo recently. Susan Sarandon has always stood on this.
2: Also Bardem.
3: Yes, there's so many people, honestly, a growing number of people. And so you always see a counter reaction. And what it's a sign of is that the more absurd their claims are, the more they have to reach to deny genocide after our history and experience of genocide, that is the sign of a movement that is losing ground, a reactionary movement that is losing ground. And so it keeps stretching the bounds and it doesn't care about the costs, because this has not only been an attack on Palestine, it's been an attack. They are willing to compromise decades of work being done to shift our education system towards more anti-racism. And what this movement is willing to do is completely destroy anti-racist studies, ethnic studies, critical race theory, hard-won struggles by African Americans to include basic education on slavery, to talk about Black liberation movements, to talk about the anti-apartheid struggle. And the Zionist movement that includes both right-wing and democratic Jewish organizations is participating in the rollback of anti-racism. It is contributing to Trump's recent executive order to claim that white South Africans who lost property in the anti-apartheid struggle should be given reparations, while Black people in this country have no reparations. It is all part of a reactionary push towards authoritarianism, towards repression, towards a squelching of free speech, towards a squelching of critical theory and critical debate, and towards a rollback of civil rights and anti-apartheid gains in the United States and internationally.
2: Now, Sarah, you see 1387, Senate Bill 1387, in that context. I just want to be clear.
3: Absolutely.
2: Explain that a little more.
3: So you also have to look at AB 715. So SB 1387 is the piece of the puzzle that is looking at equating being Jewish within an ethnicity. Now, this is happening in a context where people who support the State of Israel, Zionists, are demanding that ethnic studies that was created to lift up the invisible histories and the erased histories of indigenous people in the United States, of African Americans and Black liberation struggles, of La Raza
2: Asians,
3: and immigrant rights, of Asian Americans, of Southeast Asians, of Palestinians and Arab Americans. And that was created to break through propaganda that has been shoved down our throats for centuries and erases this history. Zionism is part of a project to erase the history of Palestinian struggle. SB 1387 is attempting to recenter Jews as part of ethnic studies, and then combined with the defining, which is what AB 715 did, combining IHRA with anti-Semitism in Title VI, criticisms of Israel are then an attack on an ethnic minority, not a religious minority, an ethnic minority, Jews. And then Jewish experience, particularly in this case, the attempt is Zionist Jewish experience and the interests of a state, of a nation state, that state is Israel, become non-broachable when you conflate being Jewish with being Zionist, criticisms of Israel with criticisms with anti-Semitism, and then you make all Jews who are multiple ethnicities one ethnicity, again, something only before this the Nazis have done and the State of Israel, that it's blood, that it's what you're born into. And then that whole package means that when you challenge Israel or study the history of Palestine, that becomes mislabeled, cynically labeled as anti-Semitism. That's how it fits into this puzzle. That is the real agenda here.
2: Well, you're listening to Flashpoints on Pacifica Radio. That's the voice of our guest, Sarah Kirshner. She's a founder of the International Jewish Anti-Zionist Network, which was established in 2008 to challenge the Zionist co-optation of Jewish identity. She's also the producer of a documentary film, Enduring Roots, Over a Century of Resistance to the Jewish National Fund. Sarah, I want to just take a brief moment because I don't want to assume that folks in our audience are clear on the definition of Zionism and are clear on the accusations. I'm thinking of the Amnesty International report, which came out in 2023, a year before October the 7th, which labeled and gave in specific detail the ways in which Israel can be considered an apartheid state. Can you help our listeners unpack that in an easy way so that they know what you mean when you say Zionist or when you say Israeli apartheid?
3: So the way we understand Zionism is that it's a political ideology, a political project that includes a set of policies that first created the state of Israel and continues to operate within not only the state of Israel, but also globally to produce support for the state of Israel. And that ideology is explicitly, by its own definition, a colonial ideology in which Zionism claims that because Jewish people have experienced persecution, they have a right to colonize the land in Palestine and establish a Jewish apartheid state. And I'll explain what that means. Israel is an apartheid state in which Jewish people, by the nature of explicit apartheid policies, are given rights above indigenous Palestinians, and as a result of those rights, are able to gain not only economic benefits, a different kind of education, have access to roads, but also in that process, Palestinians have been displaced and ethnically cleansed from their land. That land has been stolen, and part of the Jewish National Fund's job was then to take Palestinian land and put it in trust for the state of Israel so that the state of Israel, through the Jewish National Fund, owns previously Palestinian-owned land, Palestinian-owned homes, and that is an expansionist project. So Zionism continues to try to expand the boundaries of what the state of Israel owns and controls and forces Palestinians off of, and that this project in Gaza and the Amnesty International report described a slow motion genocide, the slow process of making conditions unlivable in Gaza towards forcing Palestinians in Gaza to leave so that they can continue to establish Jewish only settlements inside of Gaza like they are trying to do in the West Bank. And they, you know, Amnesty International isn't the only people who have done that. In 2010 and 2011, we did a tour across Europe, the UK, Canada, and the United States with Hayo Meyer, who's a survivor of Auschwitz, a German survivor of the Nazi genocide, which he fled as a teenager alone. And, he lost his parents to it. And he went around warning in 2010 and in 2011 that what was happening in Gaza was the precursor to the Nazi genocide. It was the type of apartheid and racist policies that he saw from the Nazis that were happening and continue to happen in Palestine then as they are now, that led to then a final solution, which if you look at Gaza, cannot be understood as anything other than a final solution. That is consistent with what Zionism has been. It is, in simple terms, maximum land in Palestine for Jews with minimal Palestinians. That is the simplest definition of Zionism, its agenda, its policy, and its ideology.
2: Now, help us to also define anti-Semitism within your lens and the lens of your organization.
3: So anti-Semitism is state-backed, regime-backed prejudice, discrimination, and violence against Jewish people simply for being Jewish, whether that's Jewish by historical affiliation and ancestry, whether that's Jewish by participation in cultural and community institutions, or whether that's Jewish by religion.
2: Does that also cover, for example, within the workplace?
3: Yes, of course. I mean, particularly if the state then supports corporations or employers in being discriminatory. Whenever there is regime or state-based discrimination, there is then expressions of that throughout the institutions of that society. And then also there's often street manifestations of it. But we have not seen that kind of anti-Semitism for a very long time in this country. And more recently, we've seen it because paradoxically, the Trump regime, which supports Israel and Zionism out of its own self-interest and what it thinks is in the best interests for both global corporations that benefit from Israel's role and also the United States' investment in what Israel protects for it there. We ironically also see, because of the rise in white nationalism, a rise in a kind of anti-Semitism we haven't seen for a very long time. And we saw that during his first time in office with marches that said the Jews will not replace us. But that's really the first time. And it wasn't like lots of other minorities in this country, or majorities, as is the case with a lot of the immigrant populations that are being targeted by the Trump administration. It's just that our experience is an exceptional. And at this moment, when Jews have a lot of influence and privilege because of this conflation between Zionism and being Jewish, and because Israel does such an important job for the United States. So Jews have a lot of influence in their ability to rally support for Israel at a time where there is a very real genocide in Palestine.
2: I'm just curious because I want to go back to this definition of genocide, because it's very charged now, particularly with that Hollywood release. But I was taken aback by Amos Goldberg, right? He's a professor in the Department of Jewish History and Contemporary Jewry at Hebrew University of Jerusalem. He's also a fellow at the Van Leer Jerusalem Institute. He came out and he said this is a genocide. But also, more importantly, he brought up that there's not just the IHRA definition of anti-Semitism, the International Holocaust Remembrance Alliance, which the Trump administration is using to criminalize students who are, they claim, are pro-Palestinian on universities across the country. But he brought up the Jerusalem Declaration on Anti-Semitism. I'm sure you've read that as well. I'm just wondering, where do you land in that? I've read both of them very carefully. I think it's really important that everybody know those two documents. There's the IHRA, the International Holocaust Remembrance Alliance statement on anti-Semitism, but there's also the Jerusalem Declaration on Anti-Semitism, which is supported by Dr. Amos Goldberg.
3: Yeah, I mean, I do think that is a better definition, right? And it is a counter to IHRA in that it is not about criticisms of Israel. It's about discrimination, prejudice, hostility, or violence against Jews as Jews or Jewish institutions as Jewish, right? Not criticizing Jewish institutions that are complicit with genocide. That is not the same thing as discriminating against or targeting a Jewish institution for being Jewish. Those are different things. I do think the Jerusalem definition is better. There are some things that we disagree with it, but it's not important. The important thing is that it doesn't continue to conflate criticisms of Israel and anti-Semitism, and it focuses on what anti-Semitism is, which is an attack on Jewish people and Jewish institutions for them being Jewish. Having your feelings hurt or feeling uncomfortable by being challenged for your support of something that is being called genocide is not the same thing as being unsafe. Being challenged and feeling uncomfortable is very different than being unsafe. Palestinians and people being targeted in this country by racism day in and day out, by police violence as a result of racism day in and day out, by being threatened with deportation and incarceration day in and day out, because of racism is very different than being questioned for your support of something that by any expert's definition is a genocide, including Barry Trachtenberg, who's an expert on genocide and testified in Palestine versus Biden, including the Hebrew University professor you mentioned.
2: ICJ.
3: The International Court of Justice also defined it as a genocide, correct?
2: Well, so I also am always curious about internal dissent within Israel itself, because I don't want to have a bias where I label all Israeli citizens as supporters of genocide. But yet I, as many people have seen on social media, some of the incomprehensible video clips of showing Israeli citizens celebrating while bombs were going off, and certainly innumerable videos posted by IDF members themselves of what we can only say is cruel. And then, of course, those videos of some Israeli citizens dressing as Palestinians and mocking them while the bombs were falling. But I don't want that to color the entire Israeli people. I must imagine there are some sectors, some pockets of resistance that still exist in Israel itself. And I'm wondering if you can speak to that. Are you in contact with those people? Do they exist? Is there still resistance within Israel to the Netanyahu government and what it's been pursuing? How do you view that?
3: Of course, there's opposition. People who are truly, truly committed to freedom, human rights, and justice for Palestinians inside of 48, inside of Israel, are a small number. It's a small number. There were mass protests against Netanyahu, but a lot of that was because they thought he handled the hostage situation poorly, and they were right in their assessment that his actions were actually probably the biggest death of Jews, both during friendly fire on October 7th. A lot of Jewish people were killed by Israeli soldiers on October 7th. And then the bombs is what killed a lot of the rest of the hostages. And we've all seen the videos of Israelis signing bombs and writing letters on the bombs, mocking Palestinians. We've also seen Israeli citizens cheering at the Israeli soldiers being found not guilty of heinous crimes of sexual violence and crimes against humanity. There's always resistance. Under the Nazis, it may have been a small group, but the resistance of Germans who hid Jews and others, trade unionists, people with disabilities. I mean, the people who resisted the Nazis may not have been large in number, but they're always significant in terms of maintaining our humanity. That said,

0: oppressed people. And now it's become part of that system of targeting people who are oppressed. And there's not enough Israelis standing up to it, but there are certainly some, and they are putting themselves on the line in doing that inside of Israel. And they paid the price, just like refuseniks please pay the price. But we are still waiting for that mass movement, right?
1: Absolutely. I mean, I'm looking. I'm watching. I hope others are as
0: That's
1: well.
0: right.
1: So finally, Sarah, do you think grassroots organizations, trade unions, educators, do we need to focus more on directly challenging this legally or on shifting the broader cultural narrative outside of the courts or both? How can we do that?
0: I mean, people are doing it. Educators are coming up with alternative curriculums. IJAN worked with Liberated Ethnic Studies on a curriculum about the Nazi genocide that was about anti-fascist history, and that draws a different conclusion than the way that it's presented in most schools right now, on a definition of anti-Semitism that lifts up what it really is and doesn't allow it to be misused, cynically misused for support for Israel, which is a nation state and not a people. And so I think those kind of efforts to just keep critical thinking and ethnic studies alive is critical. And that can happen through grassroots work being done by teachers and is happening every day. Teachers and parents working together, students, teachers and parents working together to hold on to their right to a critical education, to critical thinking, to learning history, to being able to come up with their own opinions about current events and not have that censored out of fear that the reality of what is going on will be exposed. We know that well from American history. So I think that is important. I don't know how much traction we'll have in courtrooms. I think the work of organizations like PAL Legal, the National Lawyers Guild, is incredibly important in making sure that there isn't a rollback in rights. But legal strategies are only as strong as the movements that support them. And so they can be leveraged. We should leverage lawsuits. We can leverage our own complaints around anti-Palestinian racism, or even complaints by Jewish anti-Zionist students who are also silenced and targeted. But at the end of the day, it's a mass movement. It's narrative intervention. It's what people are doing, whether it's Mark Ruffalo or Macklemore. As they said, they are just.
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1: Here's a simple truth. Israel didn't commit genocide. Israel prevented genocide.
2: Stop Army Israel! Let Gaza live!
3: The irony is that so many New Yorkers here today will likely be the ones facing arrest and not the person wanted for war crimes and crimes against humanity.
0: Hundreds of New Yorkers, including elected officials and congressional candidates, protested outside the United Nations ahead of Israeli Prime Minister Benjamin Netanyahu's address Thursday. Over 100 people were arrested. We'll hear voices from the streets and go to the UN to speak with former Israeli peace negotiator Daniel Levy. Then, as President Trump escalates his campaign to dismantle the International Criminal Court, we'll look at the Hague Group, a bloc of countries co-led by South Africa, committed to enforcing accountability in international law and defending Palestinian rights.
4: Our numbers are growing. We will not move, and we shall not be moved. We continue to sing this anthem of resistance and solidarity because we know that nothing is more unsettling to injustice than collective voices that refuse to be silenced.
0: We'll speak to the Hague Group Executive Secretary Varsha Gandikota. And finally, crossing the red line, Biden, his advisor,

0: Gazans and Israel's war in Gaza. We'll speak to author Akbar Shahid Ahmed. All that and more coming up. Welcome to Democracy Now!, democracynow.org, the War and Peace Report. I'm Amy Goodman in London. Israeli Prime Minister Benjamin Netanyahu delivered a defiant speech to a half-empty chamber at the United Nations General Assembly Thursday, after dozens of delegations walked out in protest at the start of his address. Netanyahu assailed his critics as anti-Semites and lavished praise on President Trump for joining Israel's strikes on Iran.
1: This battle against the barbarians, we've had no greater partner than President Trump. I thank him. I thank him for his bold leadership. He boldly confronted an enormous danger to America, Israel, and the world.
0: Netanyahu's remarks followed a speech by Palestinian Authority President Mahmoud Abbas, who addressed the General Assembly by video stream after the Trump administration denied visas to Palestinian delegates to attend the UN talks for the second year in a row. Abbas said Palestinians now face one of their most dangerous moments in history due to a, quote, genocidal war that has created an unprecedented humanitarian catastrophe, unquote. Prime Minister Netanyahu rejected allegations of genocide in Gaza as, quote, the biggest lie of the century. And Netanyahu lashed out at critics, including New York City Mayor Zoran Mamdani.
1: So to all those spreading these lies about my country and about our brave soldiers, whether they sit in this hall or in the office of the anti-Semitic mayor of New York, I say this, shame on you.
0: New York Mayor Mamdani responded in a statement, quote, as he has done time and again, Prime Minister Netanyahu used his speech to repeat baseless lies meant to sanitize his genocide of Palestinians, unquote. Netanyahu's speech at the UN General Assembly sparked demonstrations outside the United Nations Thursday. More than 100 people were arrested during a sit-in led by Jewish Voice for Peace that blocked roads near the UN headquarters. Protesters held banners that read, end the genocide and stop the U.S.-Israel war machine. Among those arrested were Oscar-winning actor Susan Sarandon, Hacks star Anna Hannah Einbinder. Democracy Now! Spoke with Democratic Socialist congressional candidates Chris Raab of Philadelphia and Daria Liza Villachevalier of New York City.
2: I'm here with so many New Yorkers to demand that Netanyahu be held accountable. He's currently wanted by the ICC. And the irony is that so many New Yorkers here today will likely be the ones facing arrest and not the person wanted for war crimes and crimes against humanity before the very body that he's set to speak in front of.
3: And for those of us who are going to Congress, we have a responsibility to speak up for all those folks who are on the right side of history but do not have enough people in Congress holding people like him to account. We are complicit in those atrocities. We are funding that genocide. We are showing up on the front lines, letting people know we see them, we care, we stand in solidarity with the people of Palestine and all over the Middle East.
0: We'll hear voices from Thursday's protest after headlines. In northern Ethiopia, Tigrayan separatists have seized control of three regional airports and launched heavy artillery attacks on government forces. The fighting erupted in Tigray Wednesday and has spread to the Afar and Amhara regions. A leader of the Tigray People's Liberation Front told the AFP news agency, quote, we're in the situation of full-blown war now, unquote. It's the worst fighting in Ethiopia since the government and Tigray rebels agreed to a ceasefire in 2022, ending a two-year civil war that displaced millions of people, triggered a famine, and left 600,000 people dead, according to African Union estimates. Venezuela's interim leader, Delcy Rodriguez, delivered a first address to the UN General Assembly since the U.S. abduction of Venezuelan President Nicolas Maduro back in January. Rodriguez vowed Venezuela would hold elections at the right moment. Meanwhile, many in Caracas are demanding the return of opposition leader Maria Corina Machado, who's been blocked from entering Venezuela three times. Machado's largely been sidelined by U.S. officials after Maduro's abduction, even though she once had a friendly relationship with Trump as she pressured the U.S. to topple Venezuela's government by force. She also gave President Trump her Nobel Peace Prize. This is an opposition supporter in Caracas.
4: Unfortunately, the hand of Donald Trump is involved here. It is regrettable, but that's how it is. We are not fools. We notice what is happening. They are saying there is a change. My God, what change? Salaries are still the same. Hospitals still have no supplies. Political prisoners are still imprisoned. So what is the change? I don't see it.
0: The Senate has voted narrowly to reject a war powers resolution compelling President Trump to end attacks on Iran. The resolution failed in a vote of 49 to 50, with four Republicans voting in favor and Pennsylvania Senator John Fetterman, the lone Democrat, in opposition. The House and Senate previously approved a war powers resolution in June, but the White House ignored it, arguing it infringed on President Trump's powers as commander-in-chief. President Trump and First Lady Melania Trump hosted Chinese President Xi Jinping for a state dinner at the White House Thursday with executives from some of the largest U.S. companies in attendance. The guest list included Elon Musk, the world's wealthiest person, Amazon founder Jeff Bezos, OpenAI CEO Sam Altman, Google's Sundar Pichai, Meta's Mark Zuckerberg, NVIDIA's Jensen Huang, Microsoft CEO Satya Nadella, and Apple's former CEO Tim Cook. Forbes reports the billionaires attending the dinner hold a combined worth of more than $2.4 trillion. They've nearly doubled their wealth since Trump won a second presidential term in 2024. In more news from Washington, the Trump administration allowed reporters from CNN, MS Now, and Politico back into the White House around noon on Thursday, 12 hours after a Trump-appointed federal judge reversed a ban on the three media outlets. However, by Thursday evening, a TV pool that provides video coverage of White House events remained suspended, with networks promising to boycott pool coverage until CNN's participation is restored. On Thursday evening, President Trump lashed out at CNN and MS Now on a social media site, blasting the networks for failing to provide live coverage of his meeting with President Xi Jinping. Meanwhile, an Iowa judge has dismissed President Trump's lawsuit against pollster Ann Selzer and the Des Moines Register over a poll that showed Kamala Harris narrowly leading Trump in Iowa on the eve of the 2024 election. Trump went on to win Iowa 56-43%. Judge Scott Beatty rejected Trump's claim that the poll constituted a defective product, writing, quote, "simply labeling the poll a product does not change the analysis. The rights protected by the First Amendment are not a word game," he said. In more media news, the merger of Paramount and Warner Brothers Discovery is on hold again, despite settlements reached earlier this week among Paramount, the Writers Guild, and a dozen state attorneys general. On Thursday, a U.S. district judge in California declined to immediately approve the consent decree after advocacy groups filed an emergency motion seeking more time to file a formal challenge to the media mega merger. A lawyer with the Committee for the First Amendment, one of the groups opposing the $111 billion deal, said, quote, "The consent decree fails to meaningfully address or mitigate the harms that'll be caused by this monopoly merger to the entertainment industry, diverse storytelling, independent filmmaking, consumer interests, a free press, First Amendment rights, and fundamentally democracy," unquote. Meanwhile, Semaphore reports Paramount Skydance executives, including CEO David Ellison, asked trillionaire Elon Musk to join a team of equity investors in the media giant. David Ellison's father, Oracle founder Larry Ellison, previously invested $1 billion in Musk's hostile takeover of Twitter and served on Tesla's board of directors. Democrats on the House Oversight Committee are demanding answers from the Trump administration after whistleblowers described dangerous conditions and illegal practices inside the Miramar ICE jail in Florida. In a letter to the acting director of ICE and the Homeland Security Inspector General, Congress members Robert Garcia, Benny Thompson, and Maxwell Frost write, quote, ICE is detaining people, including men, women, families, and elderly people with chronic medical conditions, for days to weeks in abusive and life-threatening conditions, including overcrowded cells, prolonged shackling, inadequate access to medical care and hygiene, insufficient food, and limited to no legal access. ICE is simultaneously attempting to cover up these horrific practices, unquote, the lawmakers wrote. Miramar at one point held 342 people instead of its maximum capacity of 50. And in Spain, thousands of protesters have taken to the streets of Madrid and other cities across Spain amidst outcry over the eviction of an 87-year-old woman from her home. Mari Carmen Abascal resided in her apartment for most of her life for more than 70 years. A developer bought the apartment building, more than tripling her rent to over $1,800. That's more than Mari Carmen's monthly state pension of about $1,500. On Wednesday, police arrived at the residence, broke down the door of her home, forcibly removing her on a stretcher. She was reportedly given about 30 minutes to pack her essentials. As Mari Carmen was driven away in an ambulance, supporters shouted, "You're not alone." She remained hospitalized Thursday. Her eviction has renewed anger over Spain's worsening housing affordability crisis and calls for the government of Spanish Prime Minister Pedro Sanchez to enact stronger policies to protect tenants. This is a university employee speaking from Madrid.
5: It's simply the best illustration. It shows exactly what these evictions in the service of big business are all about. What lies ahead is a continued pursuit of profit at the expense of a basic right. Right now, there is a great deal of pain and a great deal of anger, but we're going to keep fighting.
0: And those are some of the headlines. This is Democracy Now!, democracynow.org, the War and Peace Report. I'm Amy Goodman, today broadcasting from London, where the film about Democracy Now!, Steal the Story, Please!, is playing throughout the weekend in theaters. You can check our website at democracynow.org. I'll be speaking along with the Oscar-nominated director after each film screening. Israeli Prime Minister Benjamin Netanyahu addressed the United Nations General Assembly Thursday. In a few minutes, we'll play excerpts of his address and get reaction from former Israeli peace negotiator Daniel Levy, who's at the UN right now. But first to the streets outside the United Nations, where hundreds of protesters called on world leaders to stop arming Israel and to end the genocide in Gaza. Democracy Now!'s Amber Gergarian was there.
6: Spitting in the face of truth. Stop arming Israel!
7: Ahead of Israeli Prime Minister Benjamin Netanyahu's speech at the United Nations on Thursday, hundreds of demonstrators led by Jewish Voice for Peace staged a sit-in protest in New York City, stopping traffic for more than an hour just three blocks away from the UN's headquarters. Over 100 protesters were arrested. Prominent figures such as actors Susan Sarandon, Elliot Page, Hannah Einbinder, and Cynthia Nixon attended the protest. Democracy Now! Spoke with some of the congressional candidates and elected officials who were there. This is Daria Lisa Avila Chevalier, a Democratic nominee for Congress from New York City.
2: Yeah, I'm here with so many New Yorkers to demand that Netanyahu be held accountable. He's currently wanted by the ICC. And the irony is that so many New Yorkers here today will likely be the ones facing arrest and not the person wanted for war crimes and crimes against humanity before the very body that he's set to speak in front of.
7: This is Chris Robb, a Democratic nominee for Congress from Philadelphia.
3: We got to speak up. And for those of us who are going to Congress, we have a responsibility to speak up for all those folks who are on the right side of history but do not have enough people in Congress holding people like him to account. We are complicit in those atrocities. We are funding that genocide. We are showing up on the front lines, letting people know we see them, we care, we stand in solidarity with the people of Palestine and all over the Middle East who are victims of this extraordinary regime that's working with Israel, because I'm talking about the Trump regime, and I'm talking about all those that complicit in this genocide. We have to speak up. We have to acknowledge and affirm that Benjamin Netanyahu is a war criminal. He should be in The Hague, not the UN.
7: This is Abir Kawas, a Democratic nominee for New York State Senate.
2: Because Benjamin Netanyahu, who is the architect of a genocide that has been going on over 3 years with the Palestinian people, feels entitled enough to be welcomed onto the world stage. And we are letting him know that he is not welcome in New York.
7: This is Stephanie Fox, the executive director of Jewish Voice for Peace.
8: Executive Director of Jewish Voice for Peace, and we are here as Netanyahu makes his way to the UN, an institution built to prevent the exact atrocities he's perpetrating right this minute.
2: These people risking arrest to make that point.
8: It's the very least we can do in this moment, as it's 3 years of genocide rages on, backed fully by U.S. government, and the complicity starts right here in the U.S. It's absolutely our responsibility to demand that that impunity end and be replaced with accountability.
0: Thanks to Amba Gagarian and Hannah Elias for that report outside the United Nations. At least 104 people were arrested, including 9 elected officials and congressional and other candidates. Arrests included Democratic congressional nominee Daria Lisa Villa-Chevalier, actor Hannah Einbender, author Glennon Doyle, whistleblower Chelsea Manning, Democratic State Senator nominee Abir Kawas, and Democratic State Assembly member David Orkin. Over 20 New York City and state representatives participated in the demonstrations. This is Democracy Now!, democracynow.org. I'm Amy Goodman. We are broadcasting from London. As the protests took place outside the United Nations, Israeli Prime Minister Benjamin Netanyahu delivered a defiant speech to a half-empty chamber at the United Nations General Assembly Thursday after dozens of delegations walked out in protest at the start of his address. Netanyahu assailed his critics as anti-Semites and lavished praise on President Trump for joining Israel's strikes on Iran.
1: Against the barbarians, we've had no greater partner than President Trump. I thank him. I thank him for his bold leadership. He boldly confronted an enormous danger to America, Israel, and the world.
0: In his speech, Israeli Prime Minister Benjamin Netanyahu also lashed out at his critics, including New York City Mayor Zoran Mamdani.
1: Mr. Mamdani, you tried to stop me from coming here. You tried to silence me. Well, you can't silence me. You can't silence the truth. And here's the simple truth. Here's a simple truth. Israel didn't commit genocide. Israel prevented genocide. And that's exactly what Mr. Mamdani's Hamas buddies would have done to us had we not stopped them. They would have killed every last one of us.
0: For more, we go now to the United Nations, where we're joined by Daniel Levy, president of the U.S. Middle East Project, a former Israeli peace negotiator under Israeli Prime Ministers Ehud Barak and Yitzhak Rabin. Welcome to Democracy Now! It's strange, Daniel, for you to be in New York and for me to be in London, where you usually are. But if you can start off by overall responding to Netanyahu's address.
9: Well, this was the grotesque figure that we have become familiar with on the international stage. And we saw that in all its appalling lack of profundity yesterday here on this stage. I would say, Amy, that we understandably focus on the person of Netanyahu, but this goes so much deeper. We may not have him on the stage next year. We'll see what happens in the Israeli elections. But the sad truth is, it's not just about Netanyahu. That human rights for Palestinians, that a change in approach and policy, that ending genocide, apartheid and occupation are not on the ballot in Israel's election. No Zionist party is standing on a fundamentally different platform. And perhaps it's easy to understand why, when Netanyahu can get away with this, when Israel is treated with impunity, where you have, look, you had more leaders here talking in quite a strong way about their opposition to what Israel is doing, but that needs to be translated into action if we're going to see change. There's a meeting today here that I will be joining of the Hague Group, led by South Africa, to hold Israel accountable, to have an arms embargo so Israel can't continue these crimes, to stop complicity of states in Israel's illegal occupation, illegal settlements. But unless you see those measures, I don't think we're going to see change. And of course, it's unsurprising that Netanyahu should offer the kinds of words he did when just a couple of days previously, the president of the United States stood there and talked about annihilating Iran. And when elsewhere in the building, you've had equally grotesque presentations by Kushner, Blair, the guy they've appointed as governor of Gaza, Mladenov, who have been offering us these slideshows of how you're going to privatize construction projects in Gaza when the daily suffering, killing, prevention of desperately needed supplies for Palestinians, the continued occupation of Israel there, that's all ongoing. So what I'm saying is, yes, the grotesque person of Netanyahu, but let's also understand why he can get away with it. It's the impunity that so many are complicit in.
0: In his speech in the United Nations General Assembly, Netanyahu downplayed violent settlers in the West Bank as young juvenile delinquents. This is what he said.
1: They try to murder us. Thousands of attempts per year on families, peaceful families driving along the roads. They shoot at pregnant women. They shoot entire families. Of course, none of this is covered in the international press or in the social media. None of it. None of it. What they cover is a handful of young juvenile delinquents, about 150 in number, who go or throw stones, who chop down olive trees. Occasionally they fire up, they lit some fires. I can't stand that. I won't stand for vigilantism. We're a country of law. So we put our shin bet on them.
0: Daniel Levy, can you respond to what Netanyahu is, how he is describing the settlers on the West Bank?
9: Well, it's very on brand for him to take this to its most extreme place by calling this a handful of juvenile delinquents. But actually, Netanyahu here is more closely aligned with many who talk about this as if the problem is settler violence. And here we have to understand that, yes, there is an issue there, but there is no such thing as a settler militia, as a settler, as a settlement without the state of Israel. The problem is not a few, as he calls them, juvenile delinquents. The problem is the policy of the state and the government that he leads, and that for decades has confiscated Palestinian land, displaced Palestinian people, built these settlers, armed the settlers, put the military in, prevented Palestinians from moving freely, connected these settlements to infrastructure, to water, to sewage. So this isn't about a few juvenile delinquents, and it's also not a broader question of settler violence. This is the policy of the government of Israel. And shortly after that, if I may, Amy, he then turned not only... Look, this was a domestic election broadcast in many respects, okay? Israel's in an election. It was hot primetime TV. But he then turned beyond the Israeli electorate and he turned to Jews around the world. And this is really important because he said Jews should be proud of what Israel is doing. And you know what? We are seeing increasingly... Can I finish the thought? Or carry on, Amy,
0: yes.
9: Sorry.
0: No, go ahead.
9: Sure, I just want us to acknowledge here that there is nothing in what Israel is doing for Jewish people to feel proud of. That's not a Jewish ethic. That's not a Jewish value. And that is why whether it's Jewish Voice for Peace and others, and you were just referencing their demonstration. That is why there is an ever-growing and more significant cohort of Jewish people saying, do not claim to speak in our name. What you are doing is a blip in Jewish history. And actually what you told us yesterday and what you proved to us is that the Zionist project, as you have lived it out, is not only a moral failure, but it is a practical failure, because Netanyahu kept repeating, we will win, we have no choice, permanent war. You do have a choice. You can end occupation, apartheid, and genocide, and Jews around the world, whether New York or anywhere else, have a choice not to align with those policies. And that's why you see that more Jews are aligned with the mayor of New York, who Netanyahu gave a tirade against. And we saw Mayor Mamdani with his dignity and his profound humanity with his video of planting an olive tree with Palestinian family. More Jews align with Mayor Mamdani than they do with that grotesque character and the policies that he represents, Netanyahu.
0: I wanted to go to the UN Secretary General, Antonio Guterres, who said Israeli actions in the occupied West Bank raise the specter of ethnic cleansing.
10: Violence, displacement, and settlement expansion by Israel in the occupied West Bank are bulldozing the path to peace and raising the specter of ethnic cleansing. We cannot allow the two-state solution to disappear before our eyes.
0: The significance of the UN Secretary General saying this and not addressing the UN General Assembly.
9: Look, we should be focused on the fact that under international law, everything we're seeing there is a violation. You have UN independent commissions of inquiries that have made the designation that this is ethnic cleansing. We have that inquiry and elsewhere that has made the designation that these are violations of the Genocide Convention. South Africa has a case at the International Court of Justice. Israel's already in violations of provisional measures that were issued to avoid genocidal crimes, and Israel has not done any of that. And so the crucial thing is to translate those words, whether it's the words of Guterres, whether it's the words of many of Israel's allies in the West when they took to this podium, whether it's the words of so many leaders in the global South, that said that if you can't uphold international law on this case, then the edifice, the structure of international legality is going to collapse. We have to translate that from words at the podium of the United Nations to policies which impose an arms embargo, which end the complicity in funding and financing Israel's illegal settlements, for instance. Every Israeli bank is involved up to their eyeballs in investments, in loans, in mortgages. And you have to disentangle that from the international financial system. It will only happen if there's more pressure, like the people out on the streets yesterday. Like what we saw, by the way, in the UK, where I normally am, where you are now, Amy, where after years of public pressure, you see a UK government that is beginning to move in significant ways in that direction. And that's what's going to change things. Unfortunately, not more empty rhetoric here.
0: And talking about grassroots actions, the mayor of New York, Mayor Zoran Mamdani, planted olive trees at Gracie Mansion, planted them alongside Palestinian families from Gaza who had lost loved ones. Your final comments, Danielle Levy.
9: I think that is precisely the kind of dignified, responsible, peace-loving approach that should be taken and that should stand in contrast to what the Israeli Prime Minister offered us yesterday. And, you know, he's shown that you can do that. You can have that olive tree planting at Gracie Mansion, and you can have the fantastic, very moving video that he released on the Jewish New Year, on Rosh Hashanah. You can straddle those divides if you believe in the universality of humanity rather than in the narrow warmongering of an ethno-supremacist state led by Prime Minister Netanyahu.
0: Danielle Levy, I want to thank you for being with us, president of the U.S. Middle East Project, former Israeli peace negotiator under two Israeli prime ministers, Ehud Barak and Yitzhak Rabin. Coming up, Varsha Gandakota, executive secretary of the Hay Group, now sitting outside the United Nations. Stay with us.

0: voices of protesters yesterday outside the UN protesting Israeli Prime Minister Benjamin Netanyahu. This is Democracy Now!, democracynow.org, War and Peace Report. I'm Amy Goodman. I'm here in London, in the UK. At the United Nations in New York this week, President Trump repeated his attacks on the International Criminal Court and urged other nations to pull out of the ICC.
1: The United States is equally opposed to the out-of-control institution known as the International Criminal Court. We will never allow U.S. service members or anyone else to be investigated or given show trials by an anti-American tribunal with no jurisdiction over us. They're an evil group of people. I call on all nations that are members of the ICC to officially resign from this rogue institution immediately.
0: Trump's speech came just a month after the U.S. imposed sanctions on the president of the ICC and a senior prosecutor who was part of the team that issued an arrest warrant for Israeli Prime Minister Benjamin Netanyahu for crimes against humanity in Gaza. The United States is reportedly preparing new sanctions on the entire International Criminal Court itself, as well as entities that cooperate with it. While President Trump's attacking the ICC, a coalition of nations has formed the Hague Group to defend international law in solidarity with the people of Palestine. The Hague Group was established last year by eight countries: Bolivia, Colombia, Cuba, Honduras, Malaysia, Namibia, Senegal, and South Africa. We're joined now by Varsha Gandhikota, Executive Secretary of the Hague Group, also the Co-General Coordinator of Progressive International. We thank you so much for being with us, Varsha. There you are outside the United Nations. If you can start off by talking about this direct threat on the ICC, on the International Criminal Court, and respond to what President Trump said in his UN address.
2: Thanks for having me, Amy. It's an absolute low point for the sacred grounds of the United Nations that President Trump has shown up here and attacked the international legal order. And this isn't the first time that he's done it. We've seen these attacks on the ICJ, we've seen these attacks on UNRWA, we've seen attacks on UN special rapporteurs like Francesca Albanese. But this particular announcement about sanctioning the court as a whole, its bank accounts, its software, its staff, its officials, wherever they may be in the world, is an absolute low point, but opens a clear opportunity for all of the other countries in the world to rise up, to use the tools at their disposal within national legislations, like blocking statutes that exist in China, that exist in the European Union, that exist for countries across the Global South, to create alternate payments, to create alternate softwares, to halt the effect of unilateral bullying from the United Nations and the United States.
0: How does this differ, Varsha, from individual individual people associated with the International Criminal Court being sanctioned, which has made it very difficult for them? We should say the International Criminal Court and the International Court of Justice. But now what this would mean for the entire court system at The Hague?
2: In practice, Amy, we're not talking about a few individuals, but anyone and any institution across the world that cooperates with the court, essentially coming into what is a giant dragnet of U.S. sanctions. It could be a researcher in a civil society organization. It could be a trade unionist calling for accountability. It could be a journalist that writes something that's picked up by an ICC judge and used in a judgment. It could be a journalist reporting on cases inside the ICC. It's essentially a giant dragnet that's meant to send out a chilling effect on anyone that is hoping to hold war criminals to account. But furthermore, we know that this impunity will not be limited to the ICC, will not be limited to just the ICJ or The Hague. We know that this is about a message that is sent across the world that friends who are of powerful countries will never be held to account for crimes against humanity, for war crimes that they commit.
0: I want to go to South Africa's foreign minister, Ronald Lamola. who spoke earlier this week at the historic Riverside Church in New York City. It's where Dr. King gave his address a year to the day before he was assassinated, his speech against the war in Vietnam. Lamola spoke about South Africa's commitment to the Palestinian cause and the need for international solidarity to end Israel's genocide. South Africa's co-chair of the Hay Group. This is an excerpt of what the South African foreign minister said.
3: After years of pushing and marching, ordinary people across the world compelled the international community to declare apartheid a crime against humanity in South Africa. More than 8 years since its adoption, the UN Charter's principles of fundamental human rights, the dignity and the worth of every person, and the equal rights of nations, large and small, are more important than ever before. When we approached the ICJ, the UN's principal judicial organ, to challenge Israel's violation of the Genocide Convention, we did so as part of our commitment to upholding and defending international law and multilateral institutions. We acted because we knew what the global solidarity can do. In so doing, we summoned the same global solidarity that broke apartheid in South Africa to help dismantle the apartheid under which Palestinians continue to live. We chose to act because democratic South Africa was made possible by multitudes of ordinary people who heard and answered our call for freedom in our lifetime. We acted to stop Israel's impunity and to secure justice for a people suffering a live-stream genocide that you see in real times in your fingertips. This has not been a solitary journey because of all of you. Many countries, some of whose representatives are here today, have joined this effort to put a stop to the destruction of the Palestinian life. The Hague Group embodies that solidarity, camaraderie, and shared conviction that concrete action is needed to uphold an international order based on the rule of law. In the face of grave injustice, silence is complicity. As one of the 20th century's greatest beneficiaries of international solidarity, we have no choice but to act despite trials and tribulations and challenges that we face as a result of our choices to act in defense of humanity. We carry this challenge as a badge of honor. Today we declare that indeed we are many. Our numbers are growing. We will not move and we shall not be moved. We continue to sing this anthem of resistance and solidarity because we know that nothing is more unsettling to injustice than collective voices that refuse to be silenced. Let me conclude by borrowing another rallying cry from the people of Sophiatown in South Africa, who a little over 70 years ago took racial segregation head on and declared in the face of apartheid bulldozers, "We will not move. Ons dakni, ons pola hier. Amandla. All power. All power. All power. Amandla. Away to. Amandla. Away to." Thank you very much.
0: South Africa's foreign minister, Ronald Lamola, speaking Monday at the historic Riverside Church in New York City. He was speaking in front, next to a sign, "We shall not be moved," which was the theme of the night. Among those who spoke was independent senator, Democratic Socialist Bernie Sanders of Vermont. To hear an excerpt of that speech, you can go to democracynow.org. Varsha Gandakota, you're head of the Hay Group. You're meeting inside the United Nations today. In this last 30 seconds, the point of this meeting and who will be there?
2: This meeting is an extraordinary meeting in defense of international law. Amy, you mentioned that we began as a group of nine nations in January 2025. Today, it will be nearly 40 countries meeting to ask what are the three significant shifts that we need to make, from complicity to compliance, from impunity to accountability, and towards a new multilateralism. Exactly as Foreign Minister Ronald Lamola mentioned in his speech at Riverside Church, we want to win the victory similar to the victory against the South African apartheid regime, through a UN Special Committee Against Apartheid, through a Security Council UN arms embargo, and ensuring that all countries come together to coordinate their actions at the national level so that international law isn't just something that's proclaimed or declared, but actually practiced and enforced.
0: Varsha Jagandakota, I want to thank you for being with us. Executive Secretary of the Hague Group, will link to your new piece in The Guardian, which is headlined, Israel and the U.S. have battered the international legal order. The impunity must stop. Coming up, Akbar Shahid Ahmed. He's author of the new book, Crossing the Red Line, Biden, His Advisors, and Israel's War in Gaza. Stay with us.
4: Solo le dico.

0: Bajo ese viejo árbol en Arizona, que nos susurra, no hay barrera en la mente.
1: Solo le pido a Dios, I only ask God, popularized by Mercedes Sosa and performed by the Chilean-American musician and producer Nicolas Jaar in our Democracy Now! Studios this week. This is Democracy Now!, democracynow.org. I'm Amy Goodman. We end today's show with journalist Akbar Shahed Ahmed. His new book is Crossing the Red Line, Biden, His Advisors, and Israel's War in Gaza. The book is based on interviews with more than 150 officials and others involved in shaping the Biden administration's policies in the Middle East. Akbar Shahed Ahmed covers U.S. foreign policy for The Washington Sun. Welcome back to Democracy Now!, Akbar. This is a fascinating book. What I found so interesting is that so many of these officials who spoke to you did not want to be identified. Can you talk about why that is? And as we talk about what's happening in Israel-occupied territories in West Bank and Gaza, why you have chosen to write a book on the Biden administration?
2: Thanks for having me, Amy. I think it's so crucial to look back at the Biden administration's policy for two reasons. First, because the policies that we've seen entrenched and frankly worsened and become more dangerous and deadly under Donald Trump were really established by Biden's team. The full unprecedented blockade on Gaza, a real U.S. tolerance of expanded violence in the occupied West Bank, Lebanon, Syria, and a dodging of accountability for what U.S. government officials very often know are violations of American and international law. I also think when we look at people like the policymakers, some of whom you interviewed earlier, Daria Lisa from New York, the agenda that they are setting out when they talk about a different approach to Gaza, to Israel-Palestine, to respond to the popular demand for a new U.S. position there, that hinges on the Biden team. A lot of the people I talked to, as you mentioned, were anonymous for fear of reprisal, for fear of pro-Israel hardliners preventing them from getting future jobs. And what's shocking about this kind of Biden team, too, and the culture I cover, is that meanwhile, the architects of that Gaza policy, figures like Biden's Middle East advisor, Brett McGurk, who was celebrated this week at the UN, Jake Sullivan, positioning himself to be in a future Democratic administration, they're not afraid of facing any reprisal for their choices that very often were enabling atrocities.
1: So if you can talk about their significance and what exactly they did in the Biden administration, you argue, obviously, that they set the stage for what Trump has simply escalated.
2: I think
1: and who was speaking inside against what was happening?
2: Absolutely. So President Biden, a longtime professed Zionist, right? And obviously in mental decline, as we now know, in that final year or so of his presidency, it was really him and this small group of about four men around him. Sullivan and McGurk, who I mentioned, Tony Blinken, the Secretary of State, John Feiner, his Deputy National Security Advisor. What I heard so often from officials was the sense that Gaza policy was treated differently. Even officials up to the cabinet level, officials in intelligence positions, people in nonpartisan career jobs told me they were seeing the president less and involved less than they had been even earlier in the Biden administration and in handling crises like Ukraine, Sudan, other top issues. What this has led to in the Trump era is really a tolerance of increased Israeli escalation, right? So if we look at a policy like the Iran war, the Biden administration very often positioned itself as a defender of Israel as Israel was escalating, as we've discussed on the show, again and again versus Iran, making clear that they were kind of building up for the assault we've now seen with all its consequences. The Biden team made the choice rather than tell Israel, we need you to rein this in. And importantly, while they were publicly saying they wanted to avoid a regional war, to send the troops, to send the weapons that made these escalations now under Trump possible. When we think about who was challenging this, there were some figures. I mean, Samantha Power, famously author of a book on genocide, was Biden's U.S. aid chief. She, to a degree, was someone who inside the administration was arguing for a different approach. But I'll note, Amy, that a lot of those figures weren't willing to resign And frankly, other than power, even in talking to me for the historical record, weren't willing to put their names on what they had said, or importantly, to criticize their colleagues. And I think until you break from those cycles of tolerating mass civilian casualties and U.S. officials' role, you're not going to have a different approach.
1: Okay, I want to go to President Biden's national security advisor, Jake Sullivan, back in 2024, denying Israel's carrying out a genocide in Gaza.
3: We believe Israel can and must do more to ensure the protection and well-being of innocent civilians. We do not believe what is happening in Gaza is a genocide. We have been firmly on record rejecting that proposition. We have paused the shipment of 2,000-pound bombs because we do not believe they should be dropped in densely populated cities.
1: And the State Department spokesperson under former President Biden, Matt Miller, admitted in May last year that he believes Israel committed war crimes in Gaza. This reversal came after he spent more than a year as the face of the Biden administration's foreign policy, repeatedly defending Israel against allegations of war crimes and genocide. This was Miller speaking in April of 2024.
4: We have been very clear that we want to see Israel do everything it can to minimize civilian casualties. We have made clear that they need to operate at all times in full compliance with international humanitarian law. At the same time, we are committed to Israel's right to self-defense.
1: But during an interview with Sky News in June, Matt Miller said he believed Israel did commit war crimes in Gaza and that Israeli soldiers are not being held accountable.
5: I don't think it's a genocide, but I think I think it is without a doubt true that Israel has committed war crimes.
6: You wouldn't have said that at the podium.
5: Yeah, look, because when you're at the podium, you're not expressing your personal opinion. You're expressing the conclusions of the United States government.
1: I mean, you're at the podium expressing the views of the government, not my own views. Akbar Shahid Ahmed, that was Matt Miller, what he said. If you can elaborate on this and how the tone was set right through the top and exactly what we're talking about now, you had President Biden and the person who may run for president again, Kamala Harris. And the significance of what she did when she was running for president and lost, and then how she views this issue today, what you understand.
2: The kind of denials that you highlighted there, Amy, were so crucial to sustaining this horrific policy. Because as I reveal in my book, figures like Jake Sullivan and Brett McGurk, Biden's Middle East advisor, were, for instance, telling their colleagues, we don't believe the Palestinians are starving. They don't look skinny in the photographs. That sends a signal throughout the entire U.S. government apparatus of what the top of the system thinks, chilling people further down. Also, when you look at that Matt Miller statement, what I illuminate in Crossing the Red Line and hope people can take from it for future policy and for accountability is a system of denial. The Biden administration in 16 months never reached a single firm conclusion of a war crime. But I was told by several lawyers, State Department, White House, in the words of one, if they wanted us to find a war crime, we could have confirmed it. Instead, the Biden administration sustained what one official described to me as, quote, herd impunity, essentially allowing plausible deniability because, as Matt Miller says there, the U.S. government never confirmed. So there wasn't that one piece of paper that required them to say something happened that was a war crime or ethnic cleansing. Meanwhile, I reveal in the book they were using the term ethnic cleansing all the time. On Harris, she wasn't a major player in these decisions. That doesn't wash her hands of responsibility, right? And I've asked her team repeatedly if she wants to express specific regret right up until August of this year, just before this book tour. They haven't been willing to provide any kind of statement on policies she would have opposed. And in my reporting, again, nearly 175 interviews, I never found evidence that Harris pushed for a policy change, although sometimes she pushed for rhetorical shifts to show more sympathy towards Palestinians.
1: Back in 2024, when she was vice president, Kamala Harris called for a ceasefire in Gaza, made the comment in a speech in Selma, Alabama, marking the 59th anniversary of Bloody Sunday. This is what she said.
7: And given the immense scale of suffering in Gaza, there must be an immediate ceasefire. Yeah! For at least the next 6 weeks, which is what is currently on the table. This will get the hostages out and get a significant amount of aid in. This would allow us to build something more enduring, to ensure Israel is secure, and to respect the right of the Palestinian people to dignity, freedom, and self-determination. Hamas claims it wants a ceasefire. Well, there is a deal on the table. And as we have said, Hamas needs to agree to that deal. Let's get a ceasefire. Let's reunite the hostages with their families. And let's provide immediate relief to the people of Gaza.
1: So that was Vice President Kamala Harris speaking in Selma, calling for a 6-week ceasefire. Then you have the DNC and Akbar Shahid Ahmed. This is particularly significant as we were there at the her presidential convention when people sat down overnight, the uncommitted demanding a Palestinian American legislator be also able to address the DNC. They were denied that. Talk about Kamala Harris's role in that.
2: I remember you and Armin and me covering that sit-in, Amy, right? We were there with them for hours. And what was so significant about that moment was these were people saying, we're Democrats. We want to help you win the election and defeat Donald Trump. They were not saying by any means, we're your opponents. Instead, what Harris and her team did was reach a decision at that point to not permit a Palestinian speaker. And I was told in my reporting to sort of present the idea of a Palestinian-American speaker after, by the way, an Israeli-American couple whose son was held hostage had already spoken, to present that as too politically risky, something they weren't willing to do. I wasn't able to confirm whether Harris made that call, the donor class made that call, or figures like Jen O'Malley Dillon, the Biden campaign manager who was still running her campaign. But the fact that it's that kind of collective ethos of treating Palestinians that way also gives the lie to the Biden administration's repeated claims that they were, quote, the most div-

0: in your book, Crossing the Red Line, Biden as advisors in Israel's, war in Gaza, what do you want people to take away from this as we move forward?
1: I hope people understand there was a bipartisan continuity between Trump and Biden on Israel-Palestine prior to October 7th that helped fuel the conditions that led to that attack and the atrocities of that day, the war that followed, and then the Biden administration, as I detail in the lame duck period, despite new intelligence findings, despite new legal conclusions, essentially enabled Trump to get on a path to the Iran war, to have a Gaza ceasefire in which Palestinians were still consistently being denied food and medicine, that's not optional under international law, and to permit continued fighting in Lebanon and beyond, as we've seen. So I hope people understand that that's a pattern that can be broken.
0: Akbar Shahed Ahmed, I want to thank you so much for being with us, author of Crossing the Red Line, Biden, His Advisors, and Israel's War in Gaza. The book is just out. And that does it for today's show. I am in London for the weekend. Steal the Story, Please is playing at the Hackney Picture House tonight. I'll be speaking afterwards with director Carl Diehl of the film Steal the Story, Please, about Democracy Now! Sunday at Cinema Lumiere.

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3: 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Hello and welcome to the better weather for Friday, September 25th. Local early morning temperatures range from 35 degrees in Steventown to 49 in Tannersville. Regional average soil temperature is 59 degrees. Pollen levels today will be low, air quality will be good. Today will be cloudy with a high of 69 at 4 p.m. Overnight, temperatures fall to 57 degrees and rain starts after midnight. Tomorrow will be windy and rainy all day with a high of 63. Overnight, temperatures make it down to 56 degrees. By Sunday morning, the winds die down, but the rain keeps going, and it continues all day. We get a high of 62 at 3 p.m. Monday, still rainy with a high of 64. Today's tide schedule is high tide at 2:26

0: a.m., low tide at 9:02 a.m., high tide again at 2:49 p.m., then low tide once again at 9:21 p.m. Today's river temperature will be 66 degrees and the tide strength is high. Sunset today will be at 6:36 p.m. Sunrise tomorrow will be at 6:42 a.m. Looking way up, we see X-class flare chances are at 1%. Plasma winds will be average at 427 kilometers per second with a thin density of 2 protons per cubic centimeter. Radio propagation conditions are currently being impacted lightly with a level 3 noise floor. There are low chances for aurora this evening. The current sunspot number is 124. 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
1: 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Did you know that the Wave Farm has an art park that is home to a dozen media art installations in the hamlet of Akron, New York? For the next hour, we're going to go on a sonic tour of the park and listen live to the installations. Let's go. First up is Pond Station by Zach Pop. 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

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A small AI sings a generative composition when the sun is shining at Wave Farm.

When you visit the Art Park in person, the tour continues to Jordan Seeler and Ed Beer's Talk to Me Wave Farm, followed by Fresh Kill by Max Goldfarb. 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

In-person visitors will encounter Underground Codes by Yvette Janine Jackson next on the tour. Here comes the Here Goes Radio Telescope by Heidi Nielsen and R. Dove. This is an auto-imagining of real-time space weather data from the NOAA satellite, GOES-19.

when you visit the Art Park in person, walk through Type A's barrier, a concrete sculpture that is in the shape of a waveform of an utterance of SOS. Back at Wave Farm Study Center is Quintron's Weather Warlock, a live stream of an analog drone synthesizer played by the weather. 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
4: 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Solid Gold Soul. Countdown. Yes, this is the Solid Gold Soul Countdown Show, and Philip is on your radio. Back on the scene with the record machine playing the top Billboard hits of the 1950s and 60s, and looking back at the popular culture and civil rights movement of that time. Now today we're going to count down the Billboard top R&B recordings of 1950, the year when the top story was the beginning of the Korean War, also the beginning of McCarthyism in politics. The introduction of the first Xerox machine was in 1950, and in 1950, the first African-American players joined the NBA. There was also a failed assassination attempt on the then-president, Harry Truman. And this one will surprise you. The comic strip Peanuts by Charles M. Schulz was first published in 1950. I had no idea Peanuts went back that far. But I do know what song came in at number 41 on the Billboard Top 100 R&B for 1950.

0: A comical jumpin' jive tune written and performed by Wynonie Harris called Good Morning Judge.
1: The other night I took a ride with little old Lucy Brown. We went to all the honky-tonks, we really got around. She's 5'2" with eyes of blue and pretty as a queen. I didn't know her pop was a city cop, and she was just 15. 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

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Good morning, Judge. 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
1: To marry you.
0: To heck yes, to marry me.

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This cat's a jerk.

Jewel King with the song 3 times 7. It was a hit on the U.S. R&B charts in 1950, peaking at number 4. It written by David Bartholomew and recorded on the Imperial Records label. And before that, you heard a song written and performed by Ivory Joe Hunter on the King label called I Quit My Pretty Mama, also known as the Pretty Mama Blues. That was Johnny Otis and his orchestra preceding that tune with a song called The Wedding Boogie, written and performed by Johnny Otis and featuring Esther Phillips. And before that, we had Lionel Hampton and his orchestra, Everybody Somebody's Fool, featuring Little Jimmy Scott as the vocals. That song plays number 35 on the Billboard Top 100 R&B recording for 1950. And we opened our set with a funny tune called Good Morning Judge, performed by Wynonie Harris on the King Record label. That song reached number 41 on the Billboard Top 100 for 1950. 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

coming home. Haven't slept a week at night, worrying if she's all right.

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I'm too big for you to mess with, so don't bruise your little hips.

That is Lionel Hampton with his version of Ragamuffin, originally written by Johnny Lee Wills and Deacon Anderson back in 1949. It was made most popular by the Ames Brothers, but everybody did a version of Ragamuffin, including on the Muppet Show, the very first Muppet Show, with Lena Horne doing the vocals and a group of ragmops singing the song. And the song before that was Little Esther and Mel Walker with the Johnny Otis Orchestra. The name of that song is Deceiving Blues, recorded on the Savoy label, coming in at number 29 in the top 100 R&B blues songs for 1950. I Wonder When My Baby's Coming Home was the song you heard before that one. That was recorded by Charles Brown on the Aladdin label. And then the one and only Fats Domino with his recording of The Fat Man. And we opened the set with Dinah Washington's version of It Isn't Fair, a song published way back in 1933, written by Richard Hember, Frank Warhauser, and Sylvester Sbrigada. You're listening to the Solid Gold Soul Countdown Show, and Philip is on your radio playing R&B music from 1950. And looking back at the key events that took place that year in our society, culture, politics, and black history. 1915 was the year that the Congress of Racial Equality, better known as CORE, was founded. It was also the year of the first black woman being commissioned as an officer in the Women's Army Auxiliary Corps. And it was the year the U.S. Supreme Court struck down segregation in graduate and law schools. And in popular culture, 1950 was the year of the breaking of the NBA color barrier. Chuck Cooper, Nathaniel Clifton, and Earl Lloyd became the first black Americans to play in the National Basketball Association. Cooper was recruited by the Boston Celtics, Clifton by the New York Knicks, and Lloyd Jones joined the Washington Capitals. Those three men broke the color barrier in the NBA in 1950. And today, 82.5% of the NBA players are people of color. Now let me stop flapping my lips and get back on the scene with the record machine. Here's Ella Fitzgerald and Louis Jordan with a boogie-woogie version of the song Ain't Nobody's Business.

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Done by Roy Bird, also known as Professor Longhair. Also known as Fess. That song topped at number 5 on the Billboard R&B charts. And it came in at number 47 for the top 100 for 1950. Now, before that, you heard Helen Hughes singing that song, Million Dollar Secret. It was written by Miss Hughes and Jules Taub and published on the Modern Hollywood label. And it topped the R&B charts at number 6 in 1915. Finished the year at number 48. And the old school bluesy number you heard before that was Long About Sundown. It's a song written and performed by Roy Brown and the Mighty Mighty Men. It was released in 1950 on the Deluxe label, and it topped the charts at number 1 on the Billboard R&B charts and finished the year at number 49. And we had more bluesy music with the song called Raining in My Heart, performed by Peppermint Harris. It reached number 4 on the National R&B charts and finished at the number 50 for the year 1950. And we opened with the one and only Ella Fitzgerald featuring Louis Jordan and his Company 5 with a song called Ain't Nobody's Business But My Own. 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We're playing the top R&B hits of 1950, and we're going to finish this hour with a Jimmy Witherspoon blues song released in 1949 and still at the top of the charts in 1950, called the No Rollin' Blues. See you at the top of the hour.

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2: You tell them who they're listening to, baby. 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And we're going to kick it off with the song that came in at 100, and that is John Lee Hooker with Huckle Up Baby.

too. You're my baby now. 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

Why Do Everything Have to Happen to Me? A song performed by singer and pianist Roy Hawkins. It's said that the song was inspired by an automobile accident he had that paralyzed his right arm. Hawkins, along with Dick Darnell, also composed the song The Thrill Is Gone, which was covered by Ray Charles and James Brown and became a major hit for B.B. King back in 1970. The song before that was Cupid's Boogie, written by Johnny Otis and performed by Esther Phillips. She was also known as Little Esther at the time. That one topped the charts at number one during 1950 and finished at number 12 on the Billboard Top 100 R&B Songs. It was on the Savoy label. Larry Darnell singing I'll Get Along Somehow was the song we played before that, written by Bobby Fields and Gerald Marks. First cut way back in 1932. The version by Larry Darnell was on the Savoy label. It placed number 14 on the Billboard Top 100 for 1950. And before that, you heard Roy Brown and his Mighty, Mighty Men performing their boogie-woogie hit called Love Don't Love Nobody, with Batman Rankins and Johnny Fortinette providing the saxophone backup. That song was on the Deluxe label. It came in at number 15 for the year. Then I went to the bottom of the chart to see who came in at number 100 in Billboard's R&B for 1950. So I started this set off with Hucklebuck Baby by John Lee Hooker, written by Mr. Hooker and Bernard Bestman on the Sensational label. That song, of course, was about the dance called the Hucklebuck, which was a popular dance of the era. You don't know what the Hucklebuck is? Ask your grandmama. And don't be surprised if she tells you to wiggle like a snake and waddle like a duck. 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

fellow.

This time she's gone for good. Ivory Jo Hunter performing the song I Almost Lost My Mind. Written by Ivory Jo Hunter himself and published on the MGM label, the song made it to number one during the year 1950, and it finished at number six in the top 100. And before that, we heard Roy Brown and his Mighty Mighty Men again with their number seven song in the Billboard Top 100, a song called Hard Luck Blues, written and performed by Roy Brown. Mistrustin' Blues was the song before that. Another one of the top 100 for Little Esther Phillips, with Mel Walker and the Johnny Otis Orchestra. It was a major hit in 1950, topping the Billboard charts at number one. The song was written by Johnny Otis and released on the Savoy label. It was the second time that Esther Phillips had a number one hit during the year 1950. The other one you heard a little earlier was called Double Cross and Blue. The song before that was Blue Shadow. That 1950 single by Lowell Fulson featuring Lloyd Glenn and the 88. That single was Lowell Fulton's biggest hit on the R&B chart, hitting number one for 1 week and finishing the year at number nine of the top 100. And we opened the set with Ivory Jo Hunter singing I Need You So. Song written and performed by Ivory Jo Hunter. It reached number one on the Billboard R&B chart in 1950, staying there for 2 weeks, and it finished the year as the number 10 song in the top 100 for the year 1950. 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Today we're looking back at the R&B music and the events of 1950. Now in 1950, only about 9% of American families owned a television. So almost everyone got their news and entertainment on the family radio. Families sat around listening to their tabletop RCA, Victor, Philips, and Zenith radio, listening to their favorite radio show. So if you were sitting around your house listening to your favorite radio show on July 27, 1950, this is the news bulletin message you heard from the then president, Harry Truman.

0: On Sunday, June 25th, communist forces attacked the Republic of Korea. This attack has made it clear beyond all doubt that the international communist movement is willing to use armed invasion to conquer independent nations. An act of aggression such as this, it creates a very real danger to the security of all free nations. The communist invasion was launched in great force with planes, tanks, and artillery. The size of the attack and the speed with which it was followed up make it perfectly plain that it had been plotted long in advance. 52 of the 59 countries which are members of the United Nations have given their support to the action taken by the Security Council to restore peace in Korea.
1: Good afternoon, everybody. This is Douglas Edwards speaking from CBS News headquarters in New York. We present now a special news program on the Korean crisis. It is morning in Korea, and American bombers and fighter planes are attacking tank formations of the invading North Korean communists, in line with President Truman's historic order committing the United States Air Force and its Navy to aid the forces of the South Korean Republic. Late word from Korea indicates that American help came just in the nick of time. The communist vanguard, which was thrown back a dozen miles from Seoul, is reported to have returned to the immediate environs of the capital. Units of the U.S. 7th Fleet left Hong Kong today for an undisclosed destination. That fleet has been ordered to the protection also of Formosa, nationalist China's island fortress.
2: And that's the way it was in Korea in July of 1950. And back in the States, they were doing the boogie real slow with those blue lights way down low. They did.

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I said goodbye to all the moms.

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1: That's Double Crossin' Blues, Johnny Otis Quintet, featuring the Robins and also featuring Little Esther, recorded on the Savoy label. Do you know Little Esther was 14 years old when she became the youngest female singer to achieve a number one R&B hit? Before that, we heard Larry Darnell singing For You, My Love, song written by Paul Gayton and was Darnell's debut release. It held the top spot on the R&B charts for 8 weeks. And Joe Morris and his orchestra was who you heard before that, doing his debut single, Anytime, Anyplace, Anywhere, featuring the voices of Lori Tate. It was number one on the U.S. R&B charts and finished at number three for the year. And we opened with Blue Light Boogie, a song written by Jesse May Robinson and Louis Jordan and performed by Louis Jordan and his Timpani Five, released on the Decca label. The original version of all of these songs were recorded on 78 RPM records. 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Time to play the number one song from 1950, a song by Joe Liggins and his Honeydripper, recorded on the specialty label.
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Harold Wiggins and his Honey Drippers, ending this version of the Solid Gold Soul Countdown Show with Philip on your radio. I hope you've enjoyed our show today. We'll be back next week, same time, same station, playing the R&B hits of the 1950s and 60s. Until then, remember to do good things, practice random acts of kindness, and treat your neighbor the same way you want your neighbor to treat you.

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6: Hello and welcome to the better weather for Friday, September 25th. Local early morning temperatures range from 35 degrees in Steventown to 49 in Tannersville. Regional average soil temperature is 59 degrees. Pollen levels today will be low, air quality will be good. Today will be cloudy with a high of 69 at 4 p.m. Overnight, temperatures fall to 57 degrees and rain starts after midnight. Tomorrow will be windy and rainy all day with a high of 63. Overnight, temperatures make it down to 56 degrees. By Sunday morning, the winds die down, but the rain keeps going, and it continues all day. We get a high of 62 at 3 p.m. Monday, still rainy with a high of 64. Today's tide schedule is high tide at 2:26 a.m., low tide at 9:02 a.m., high tide again at 2:49 p.m., then low tide once again at 9:21 p.m. Today's river temperature will be 66 degrees and the tide strength is high. Sunset today will be at 6:36 p.m., sunrise tomorrow will be at 6:42 a.m. Looking way up, we see X-class flare chances are at 1%. Plasma winds will be average at 427 kilometers per second with a thin density of 2 protons per cubic centimeter. Radio propagation conditions are currently being impacted lightly with a level 3 noise floor. There are low chances for aurora this evening. The current sunspot number is 124. And this has been The Better Weather, brought to you by the Catskill Maker Syndicate.
7: The Public News Service Friday afternoon update. I'm Mike Clifford. A very wet and windy weekend forecast for up to 40 million people along the east central coast. It'll bring heavy surf and coastal flooding. CNN notes the nor'easter, named for the direction its punishing winds come from, currently sits several hundred miles off the mid-Atlantic coast and will begin to track north and strengthen. Areas from Boston to New York City metro will start to feel the effects of the storm's biggest punch of wind-driven rain and coastal flooding by late this afternoon or early Saturday. Meantime, Philadelphia officials are fighting to keep a nearly 200-year-old museum open to the public. A statement from the president of Drexel University says the Academy of Natural Sciences is closing its public museum due to severe financial challenges.
8: Dr. Nina Ahmed, a council member at large for the city, says the museum is critical to Philadelphia's culture and family life. She calls the planned closure unacceptable, saying city leaders and residents weren't consulted. She and other council members are organizing rallies, co-sponsoring a resolution, and supporting an ongoing investigation.
9: I started talking a legal route to see what options there might be. So I've reached out to a few people, and I would like to have a broader conversation with all the stakeholders and present a few options.
8: Danielle Smith.

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1: We head next to Georgia, where a Q-Cells factory in Cartersville is now the first in the U.S. to produce solar panels from start to finish under one roof.
2: Inside the vast Cartersville factory, about an hour northwest of Atlanta, ultra-thin slices of polysilicon move through a series of machines and chemical baths to become solar cells. The Q-Cells plant began expanding in June to bring the entire production process under one roof. China has dominated solar manufacturing since the 2010s, and the U.S. is trying to bring production back. Scott Bell is with Q-Cells.
3: The $2.5 billion, the 3.5 million gallons of water, the 90 megawatts of power, the 60 tons of chemicals on site, and all of the football fields worth of infrastructure you've seen is to arrive at this.
2: Tariffs on polysilicon are set to take effect in December. This story was produced with original reporting from Emily Jones for Grist. I'm Tramell Gomes.
1: Finally, the American Postal Workers Union is expressing relief after the U.S. Supreme Court blocked that attempt to enforce new mail-in ballot requirements. Oregon Postal Workers Union President Daniel Cortez says the USPS is trustworthy, but voters should be mindful of possible delays that are the result of recent policy changes.
4: Don't wait until the last week. The mail is secure and it's safe. Get it in early and it'll get where it needs to go on time. If it's convenient to use a Dropbox, use a Dropbox.
1: A March executive order had directed the Postal Service to send ballots only to voters on the approved list. That's a move the union has called unlawful and unworkable. This is Public News Service.
5: In California this Sunday, a Bay Area church won't just be blessing the congregation. They'll be blessing 21 new solar panels as part of their commitment to caring for the environment.
6: Grace Episcopal Church in Martinez wants to reduce strain on the grid via renewable energy, which helps in the fight against climate change because it lessens the need to rely on fossil fuel gas-burning power plants. The very Reverend Dr. Deborah White serves as rector.
7: Jesus said, love one another. And so our mission, as we see it, is to love one another in concrete way. And so it's important that we take care of all of God's creation.
6: The church worked with Revolve Solar, which specializes in helping nonprofits secure low-cost loans. That's how they were able to fix the roof and then install the solar panels and a battery backup. I'm Suzanne Potter.
5: Grace Episcopal is one of six churches being honored in October with the 2026 California Cool Climate Award. And Texas, one of several states across the country, receiving money from the EPA to reduce lead in drinking water.
8: According to the agency, the funding will go toward finding and replacing lead pipes that deliver water into homes. Lead pipes are typically replaced with PVC plastic pipes, but a city in Arizona recently opted to use ductile iron instead. Judith Inc. with Beyond Plastic says the city council in Prescott voted unanimously to upgrade its engineering standards.
9: Their decision was based on wanting to protect the health of people using this drinking water system. We've got plastic alternatives that are durable, and I think this can be replicated.
8: PVC is made from vinyl chloride and is categorized as a human carcinogen by the EPA. Exposure to it has been linked to liver, brain, and lung cancers, as well as leukemia. Scientists say chemicals can leach into drinking water from the PVC pipes. I'm Frieda Ross reporting.
5: Finally, a lack of access to affordable, stable housing is an issue felt across Minnesota. Support organizations say they're working with a maze of complications. The American Indian Community Development Corporation offers programs addressing housing and homelessness in the area. The executive director there is Travis Earth Werner and says the support system has had a lot to contend with recently.
10: The opioid epidemic, the pandemic, all these events that have occurred throughout, the last 10 years, escalated homelessness, poverty. There's a lot of first-time homeless individuals.
5: The nonprofit has about 500 units available for American Indians overcoming substance abuse disorders and other challenges. Minneapolis is home to one of the largest concentrations of urban Native Americans in the U.S. This is Mike Clifford for Public News Service. 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

Hey, what's going on? This is Jared with the Sugar Shack Jukebox. That means it's Friday, between 12 and 2 p.m. Thank you for tuning in. Broadcasting live from Catskill right now.

All the man them we abate just get deflated. Sound Paul and too hard they have to set things straight. And at the dust said the man for put them feet. Girl them said them don't wait. 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
1: To the side.
2: To the side.
3: And around.
2: Through the middle and...
0: To the side.
1: To the side.
2: To the side.
3: And around.
2: Through the middle and...
0: To the side.
1: To the side.
2: To the side.
1: To the side.
3: And around.
2: And around and around.
3: And around and around.
4: To the side. 2, 3, 4,
0: and across. 5.
3: 6, 7, 8.
1: Through the midpoint.
2: Of the line drawn from
3: left side.
2: Left side.
1: And around.
3: And around. And around. And around. And around.

0: A square divided horizontally and vertically into four equal parts.
1: One gray, the wall is bordered and divided into four equal parts.
2: A red diagonal line from lower left corner to the upper.

0: The detail of the pattern is movement.
1: The detail of the pattern is movement.
2: The detail of the pattern is movement.
3: The detail of the pattern is movement.
0: The detail of the pattern is movement.
3: The detail.
1: The detail of the pattern is movement.
2: The detail of the pattern.
1: The detail of the pattern.
3: The detail of the pattern is movement.
0: The detail of the pattern is
2: 3, 4, 5.
1: The detail of the pattern is movement.
2: The detail of the pattern is
1: 4, 5, 6, 7, 8.
2: The detail of the pattern is
1: 4. The detail of the pattern is 8. 2, 3, 4, 5, 6, 7, 8.

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My name is Jared Widjeskoog. 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This program is the Sugar Shack Jukebox. Every Friday, 12 to 2, since 2013. This is episode number 508. Thank you, Wave Farm and WGXC community and all you listeners who support us. 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Whether it's a one-time thing or a recurring, contribution, it goes a long way keeping people-powered radio and community voices on the air. What we're listening to right now is the Bulgarian Voices, something we've played before on this show. This is called Wave, this one, appropriately titled.

And that comes. So this is a great record. The whole thing. So check it out. Before this, we heard "Room Full of Teeth" with Allemande, and that was, yeah, just shared to me today from fellow Hudson Community Choir member Adrian. Thank you. And while we're in this little vocal moment, let me just say to you guys, if anybody wants to sing or join the Hudson Community Choir, it is free. It's open to all abilities. There is no tryout, and there is no attendance policy or anything. So you can truly come and go as you want. So look us up, Hudson Community Choir. Look it up on the socials, on the internet. We rehearse every Thursday, 6 to 8 p.m. at Hudson Hall, the former Hudson Opera House, right on Warren Street. And we have wonderful musical director and co-director accompanist Michael and Paula. We do some performances, and yeah, it's just a lot of fun. Some people only go to the rehearsals. Some people go to the performances. You can really come as you are. So if you haven't done choir in a long time, or if you've never done it, again, it's Hudson Community Choir. Check it out. Thursdays, 6 to 8 p.m. at Hudson Hall. So before "Room Full of Teeth," we heard "Not the Same" by Ben Folds from his solo record from 25 years ago. Love the melody on that. We heard Marvin Gaye before that with "I Want to Be Where You Are," the extended version from the "I Want You" album, the deluxe edition. We heard some old Sean Paul before that with "Infiltrate." And yeah, I did a gig last week for a guy who had just this kind of a dance party for his friends. He's into dance hall, so it kind of shook up that little globe for me. And we started it out with a really good salsa track, "Biribo" by Terrifica. So, yeah, on the "Room Full of Teeth" thing, the one we just played before this, I had seen them join Tune Yards on stage live at the peak of Tune Yards, like 2014, at Webster Hall in New York. So Merrill Garbus brought out "Room Full of Teeth." I think it was around the encore toward the end of the show, and a whole bunch of them piled on the stage. But yeah, that group is on the album "Nicky Knack," at least on the lead track. So we're going to play that next. It's called "Find a Way" from their album from 2014, "Nicky Knack," and the title is, yeah, "Find a New Way." 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

You're listening to WGXC Acra, and this track, which has been playing over 12, 13 minutes, is almost over. It's Senegalese band Orchestra Baobab, and this track is Sibu Odia. Stay tuned. Another hour left in the show. WGXC.

This is WGXC. Thank you for tuning in. My name is Jared. You're listening to the Sugar Shack Jukebox on Fridays, noon to 2. Just a little recap, because we played some long ones in the last set. We, before this, just heard Janet Jackson, Love Will Never Do Without You. Such a nostalgic keyboard hook in that one for me. And before that, we heard from the new Erykah Badu album. We actually didn't hear Erykah. We just listened to the DJ Creole Princess verse at the end of track two. It's I Just Play a Part is the title of that one. And yeah, that's a really cool verse. I played the lead-off track Echoes from the new... it's Erykah and the Alchemist collaborative album. Yeah, Echoes is great. We'll play that again next week. Looks like we're going to have Kendra McKinley, local artist and friend of the radio station, joining us next week to co-host. So stay tuned for that. And yeah, so before Erykah and DJ Creole Princess, we heard Orchestra Baobab, as I had mentioned, Sibu Odia, and we listened to Tune Yards' Find a New Way, featuring Room Full of Teeth. This right now is Wild and Peaceful by Kool and the Gang. And yeah, let me find you some more stuff to listen to. 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You and your neighbors. So thank you so much for tuning in.

Beautiful song that was. Hear me out. Ella Langley. Yeah, Texas singer-songwriter Ella Langley. Yeah, her song Choose in Texas famously became the longest-running number one single in American history on the Billboard Hot 100. You hear it on country radio, pop radio, adult contemporary, everything. The one we just listened to was the title track, Dandelion. Just beautiful. So, yeah, I started listening to her records. Yeah, she is talented for sure. That's probably my favorite. It's just so pretty. Yeah. 27-year-old singer-songwriter. Before Ella Langley. So, yeah, we did a bit of a country and Americana set there, didn't we now? We heard Sierra Farrell, which has been my jam of the last 10 days, years, a John Anderson cover, not the guy from Yes, but other John Anderson, who I hadn't heard of. So I've listened to that song about 20 times. Really fun two-part harmony. Yeah, Sierra Farrell, years. We also heard Patsy Cline, who I've listened to a lot this year. She's Got You, big hit, one of my favorites. Prior to that was Robert Lester Folsom with Super C, kind of a folksy, kinksy number. And before that, we heard Adrienne Lenker, leader of Big Thief, but from her solo record, we heard Two Reverse. And what just ended was Duster with Gold Dust. All right, I'm gonna lighten it up a little bit. Steve Hyatt. Never find a girl to love

wrapping up the show. Thank you guys for listening. We just heard Simon Rady featuring the Jack Halloran Singers, September Song, which we played in recent weeks. And we heard Pan Ron from Cambodia with Kok Snia, Lorraine with Glass Ceiling, Dijon with Baby, Lauren Hill with Final Hour, SZA with Good Days, and Steve Hyatt with Never Find a Girl to Love Me Like You Do. And happy birthday to my daughter Maya, who just turned 12 on Monday. So, yeah, gonna close it out today with September Girls. You guys have noticed a little bit of a September theme creeping in. So, to my September girl, love you. Stay tuned, and yeah, thanks for listening.

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2: 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I'm happy to be here. We've got a lot going on this weekend. You can catch me down in Saugerties this evening, starting at 5:30, over at Olson and Co. to about 9:30. I'll be playing records. There's a great dinner happening. Come check it out. Just a thought. Just a suggestion. Otherwise, you can also find me on Saturday up in Stamford for another edition of The Future Is Now Project. Check us out if you'd like. Otherwise, sit back and relax. Hopefully you're enjoying your Friday. I've got another digital playlist for you guys. You can find most of them on my title. And let's go. Happy Friday.

we doing out there, WGXC listeners? For anybody who's late to tuning in, you have me, Jacqueline Ferrara. For the next hour, and every Friday from 2 to 3, call it the Ferrara Frequency. Got some longer tracks today for you. Some jazz and feel good in between. I've added in some of my favorite songs and singers and groups for you today. Hopefully on a sunny Friday afternoon. And thank you again, WGXC, for having me as always. Now that's enough from me. Let's get back to your Friday tunes.

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How are we doing out there, WGXC? Happy Friday. We're gonna mix it up a little bit. Give you a different energy. Did you get through?

But now, whenever you're away, I can't sleep nights and I suffer all the day. I just sit and wonder if love isn't one day.

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Remember.

0: 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I'm the host of There There on WGXC Acra, Hudson, and Catskill. 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
9: De dónde vienen estos seres? 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
9: Para mí, son seres procedentes del planeta Venus y Marte.
0: A lot of people don't know.
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9: Aunque yo he oído también otras versiones de las cuales.
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1: In Spanish means. 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
1: information processing.
8: Other ways. Communicate and interact.
4: We call them wavelengths.
0: Right.
4: But wavelength. It's our habit to call them frequencies.
2: So, but.
0: What exactly is
1: the difference?
0: Meant by that.
8: Spectrum. You are encompassed.
0: Right.
4: Right. So.
9: Bastante vasto el universo y bastante sistemas solares hay.
7: Frequency.
10: We just haven't a clue.
1: Percibir.
6: The available spectrum
1: differences.
9: Ellos me han dicho ciertas cosas que.
8: There's a lot of confusion.
1: Of communicating.
0: What do you mean when you say
7: frequency?
4: Yeah, the frequency
0: is the wave.
10: They are interconnected and the connections
8: spread out.
0: Which is why we have so many different
1: other ways.
9: Cuando me las dijeron no estaban pasando, pero actualmente están pasando como
4: wavelengths of light.
1: Simultaneous
7: communication.
3: All this receivers and transmitter
9: en la posición que nos encontramos en este planeta de confusión
1: of communicating
8: sensory sensitivities
6: spectrum.
4: Most of it is invisible.
8: Let it flow through you.
10: I think that's the biggest
9: pues me relataron que
10: unexplained facet of
6: the radio spectrum.
4: When you're tuning,
0: right,
9: se iba a encontrar el planeta.
0: To be in consonance with the powers
10: of
7: frequency spectrum,
9: tierra, el cual vivimos.
1: People around me.
9: En una dificultad mental, espiritual y física.
2: And that's what the spectrum piece is.
8: Yeah.
2: All along
10: life,
8: consciousness.
6: Encounters a receiver.
9: Me dijeron también que íbamos a entrar en unos cambios sociales y geográficos.
0: Broadcast
2: the spectrum.
3: Some reading, another person reading to another person.
9: Because we have to remember that
3: another person reading to another. Now we started to feel a connection link all around, okay? And it's just like
4: in the electromagnetic spectrum.
6: It is further complicated because waves of different frequencies behave in different patterns.
7: So
5: what do we do with the problem of
6: each active user's frequency is unique
10: between living cells.
11: Existen en realidad.
2: All along the spectrum.
12: It really requires a lot of unlearning, rethinking, reimagining, like all these different ways to
8: feel sensation inside
0: frequency.

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2: I can imagine kind of getting this message of
3: the diversity. Among human minds.
2: What does that mean? These emotional regulation things.
4: Frequency.
5: Interests and experiences.
4: Me dijeron
2: the sensory
4: que
2: thing.
4: En esa experiencia que tuviera calma, que no temiera, que yo eran seres de mar.
5: I recognized that I was different from most of the
6: different times.
4: Frequencies. Haciendo una selección y preparando ciertas personas para entrar en más comunicación y quizás un contacto físico.
7: Extra richness and biodiversity.
8: It's also associative, not linear.
5: People around me.
6: Or in different languages.
9: Frequency. That interfere with
10: time.
11: Energy is everywhere. So you can link and you bring the energy to them.
10: Being lost in it.
12: You are changing the frequency.
10: Losing it.
12: Of your detector.
0: There's a clear pattern of all the things.
10: Breathing.
6: Frequencies.
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7: Merge the feeling.
5: Monotropic mindset.
13: Ahí está. Un ovni sobre Puerto Rico.
7: Right here.
10: Agreeing to stop or slow.
0: And there's literature linking multiple components of this to other components, and certainly linking
7: participation and what it means to be alive. Of embodying
0: each of these components to
6: frequency and frequency.
7: Right now.
13: Observatorio Radiotelescópico de Arecibo, Puerto Rico.
7: Look at the universe.
6: I've heard signals.
13: ¿De dónde vino? ¿Por qué vino? ¿Hacia dónde se dirigió?
0: But it's kind of like Google Maps. If you're so zoomed in, you don't even know what continent you're on. You like have to zoom out to conceptualize it as one big
7: feeling of the body.
4: Entonces, en esa experiencia, pues, oí la palabra Marte o planeta Marte.
0: System.
4: Y la cual
10: extraño.
5: Social awareness.
14: You mean human beings are generating an energy that can connect?
6: Yes.
10: Extranjero.
14: There's a spectrum of
5: emotional expression.
4: Me dijeron también que ellos transportaron
9: communication.
13: Of radio transmission.
9: Differences, though, are in
0: connective tissue, like what holds us together.
6: Frequency.
4: Spectrum.
0: Goes through the whole body.
11: That kind of energy link, it can be very far. 40, 50, 50, 60, 70, 100 miles to 200 miles, 300 miles, like that.
7: And feel your body
13: behave in different patterns.
14: The spectrum of
10: being.
2: The spectrum.
7: You are the universe exploding.
10: Sensing it.
7: As a dream.
9: Spectrum.
2: That makes a lot of sense.
4: O se transportaban en naves espaciales. Algunas eran parecidas a los aviones nuestros.
2: It's this negative self-image of you are a series of deficits. Well, no.
15: A lot of jokes about little green men in outer space.
12: See, that's very limiting for if you want to talk about the universe, because
3: there is no one right way for a human body mind to be.
4: Entonces, en ese momento vino el contacto telepático. Y pudimos ver una nave.
10: The word alien comes from the Latin term alias. Other.
4: Spectrum.
7: Deep pleading to pay attention.
11: All the things that happen now is
7: timeless place. That is the everything.
16: Experts and researchers from around the world speculate that the deep waters directly below this small island.
4: Entonces, en esa experiencia que fue en Bayamón,
16: they possibly obscure a major USO base.
17: Innovation and sort of artistic sensibilities.
5: Sensory processing
18: can be formed by blending one out of these into another, giving birth to a myriad of unique shades.
13: And so on. This wave of electromagnetic energy is radiated
10: en la mitad del tiempo.
4: Esta nave no era en la forma en cual todas han aparecido, en forma circular.
10: In the middle of time.
4: Spectrum.
1: at all angles and in all directions.
18: Each idiosyncratic in its own right.
4: Esta nave era en forma de triángulo.
16: A region with perhaps the longest legacy of USO activity is the area around Puerto Rico. As the mysterious southern point of the Bermuda Triangle, the island has been at the center of USO debate for decades.
10: Entre tanto,

0: La ola.
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3: Pulsating. 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
1: To travel me
0: de todos los senderos.
1: To flee from all paths.
0: Soy el desequilibrio danzante de los astros.
1: I am the dancing imbalance of the stars.
2: Mysterious southern point of the Bermuda Triangle.
3: Hay un documento de gobierno.
4: There was a government document in the legislature.
5: Downs versus Bidwell.
4: Where a secret investigation was conducted.
5: 1901.
4: About the USO events in the waters.
5: The court determined that Puerto Rico and all the new quote territories were inhabited by alien races.
6: There's a lot of colonial trauma that's behind relationships.
7: It's amazing under the water
8: to receive a signal through that zone.
7: It's like a communication.
9: Wow.
10: Spectrum.
11: Other.
12: Well, here's some ways your body works differently.
8: Right. It's a detector. Think of it that way.
12: Here's the supports you need. You are good.
5: Foreign in a domestic sense.
13: Estamos solos en el universo.
12: There are people like you. This is a...
14: Sensitive.
10: Frequency.
12: Way to be. And here's how we can support you.
5: Spectre.
14: A pulse.
15: Pragmatic language.
12: It's a very different method.
5: Ghosts, apparitions.
8: How much of this whole
14: inner vision?
16: Go past. We just see a
8: spectrum. Can we see?
10: However much or however little is
5: visions.
14: Feel your
15: communication.
5: Shaping.
10: Spectrum.
14: The sensation.
10: Speculation.
8: It's all the same thing.
2: And to bring them under control.
14: Feel.
16: Now it is darkened outside. Temperatures are sitting at 61 and a northerly wind at 7. Good sleeping weather tonight, folks. What was that? Did anybody see that thing?
14: Echo and resonate.
16: It was coming, it was weird. It was coming west to east.
2: On the morning of May 14, 1988.
14: In the bigger awareness that you are.
5: I'm living layers breathing.
2: Amaury Riviera, a young man from Puerto Rico, photographed a giant disc.
17: What kinds of sensors do we have?
10: As I am bursting inside with
12: that full range or spectrum.
10: Every different
18: signals at that frequency.
15: Frequency signals.
14: A buzz.
5: Simultaneous observations.
10: Different
19: exchange of information.
2: Ever since that time,
7: they started to link together.
2: Contact is made and signals can be received.
20: One of the most overwhelming things in the world.
2: What makes the sensations even more interesting is Riviera's claim that he had contact with the occupants of this UFO.
8: You are changing the frequency of your detector.
21: Hello, my name is Amaury Riviera. I live in Puerto Rico.
19: The result of the
14: wandering currents of sensation.
8: These just continue forever.
21: And back in 1988.
22: For the municipality already mentioned, 28 p.m.
21: On my way back home.
14: Simply allowing waves.
8: They were all different, yet they were the same.
14: To flow.
20: I'm watching your body language.
22: At 1:15 p.m., showers will continue to move inland.
21: I encountered two small beings, two small strange men.
20: Huh? I'm trying to listen to what you're saying.
22: Affecting forces of South Central Puerto Rico.
20: But then I'm also trying to block out all the sounds and the noise.
21: From outer space.
23: Well, most responses your body makes to the outside
20: what's
23: world.
20: What's going on? I'm trying to read your lips.
23: Are controlled by your nervous system.
21: They took me somewhere where there were other people besides myself.
22: It's rainfall in addition to previous rainfall. We'll continue to resort in flash flooding.
21: Other people, like from Puerto Rico, I guess. From here on...
22: Mudslide and rockfalls are likely in areas of...
10: Inhabited.
20: They said they will see it.
0: but they won't remember what they saw.
1: October 8th, 2002, approximately 9 p.m.
21: Another human being showed up. He claimed to be from a distant planet. He was dressed in black.
20: If I miss anything that I can't hear, I've got to pick it up from your lips.
23: Your nervous system receives stimuli from the outside world.
20: And then I've also got to worry about myself. I have to make sure that my own face is in the right configuration to say, oh, I'm having fun.
23: And inside your body, too.
21: Black, long black hair up to the shoulders. And he spoke.
9: Energy is radiated from a normal antenna.
11: You know, so-called normal is not the same as...
1: Red glowing USO fly out of the water at an incredible speed.
20: I have to edit what I'm saying.
11: Healthy, you're natural, it's just...
20: I have to monitor my own body language and...
11: Whatever the dominant culture has decided is normal at the time.
20: And deal with my own...
23: Stimuli are events or conditions that cause an organism to react.
21: He showed us various projections, which looked very real, the projections. And he informs us about...
19: The human
24: body mind...
19: works in terms of
7: radio frequency
18: spectrum.
21: A whole bunch of things that are even still incredible to me.
7: Wavelength.
9: The action can be generally compared to expanding ripples on the surface of water.
21: Then
19: it's connected with
10: every single emotion one feels at all times.
21: They returned me to...
24: What did this holographic projection show?
23: The nervous system is your body's communication network.
25: It picks up. As radio picks up its environment,
23: it gathers and interprets information,
25: handles it, but scans it
23: about what's happening outside your body.
21: The holographs were mainly the first one that I can remember was
26: repetitive frequency behaviors
27: in a different time slot
23: and seeing the world around you.
10: I cannot express it that way.
7: A part of
9: the energy is propagated through
26: relationships.
0: So they are able to manipulate time and space and matter.
21: Like a short trip
9: through the water by wave.
21: Through space.
7: So they are doing something and they are getting in contact with more and more people. And preparing people for something. And now you think about them and you feel that you are connecting to them.
9: By the radio wave.
21: In the near future.
7: To the star above the head.
21: We saw where he came from, where he said to be from. We saw his people, we saw his the houses that they used. And the second one was about
26: a feeling.
14: And whatever it touches.
26: The space behind.
7: The heart.
26: A moment.
7: And you send them, we can send them a good wishes, okay? And this is very important because...
9: This pretty picture of radio wave propagation is unfortunately complicated.
12: Wait a second. It sounds like you said
28: there are also many people who are not able to decipher your message.
26: Are these signals?
1: After hovering for several minutes over the area.
28: And know what you're saying without you actually saying it.
12: To have different needs and trying to meet them.
7: So sensitive that we will be able to sample this oil from farther away.
9: By various properties of the Earth mass and the atmosphere.
21: And then, again.
26: Being shaped by every moment.
1: The object was seen to crash back into the lake.
26: Patterns. Symbols.
21: And left me somewhere different from where the whole ordeal had started.
26: In these swells and then waves,
27: I taste speech.
21: They took me car. And all.
12: Turn right onto Puerto Rico 475.
26: Languaging ways of languaging.
21: Apparently,
10: though, of course,
14: spectrum.
26: Neuromotor differences.
27: Thinking in stars. Distanced.
26: Having in its body.
7: Frequency. Electromagnetic spectrum.
19: I think that is still in the realm of
7: frequency
12: spectrum,
19: metaphysics or
27: frequency signals,
19: metabiology,
7: being contacted
27: by
24: here. Puerto Rico, there have been hundreds of cases. That is a reality.
27: Changing from there.
7: In terms of radar,
6: to really bridge and know what's happening, because there tends to be sometimes a lot of disconnection.
27: And in these swells,
21: very far away,
6: the hurricanes,
27: and waves.
6: Earthquakes
27: and waves and swells.
6: A lot of the knowledge that is produced in Puerto Rico does not even reach the U.S. A lot of the stuff that's being produced in Puerto Rican community does not reach Puerto Rico either.
27: Not knowing my responsibility.
6: There needs to be larger pathways of communication.
27: And I reach.
6: And exchange.
2: And for example,
3: in cellular communication,
19: interaction between cells in our
3: body,
27: knowing memories,
4: their ability to
5: spectrum
27: of childhood,
2: receivers.
6: So there's so much going on.
2: And transmitter.
27: And what does it mean?
6: We have a junta that's imposed on us.
27: A distance. Reaching out.
6: Imposing austerity measures.
2: Because we have to remember that the different
27: systems of detection, of pride and mourning,
6: that are threatening public universities, teachers' pension.
2: Of the Arecibo Observatory compared to other observatory is that it was able to transmit. It was also a radar.
27: My mouth. A room.
6: We import something like 85% of our food.
27: With nostrils. I breathe in too.
6: Monsanto makes it impossible for small agricultural workers
27: of past me
6: to actually make a living. There is a lot of dispossession happening.
2: That's why in 1974, he was able to send the famous Arecibo message.
27: From a distance. Feeling a place.
1: Here. It hovers for almost 1 minute before flying away.
6: People are being forced to leave.
2: You get information about the exposition.
27: Missing a place.
6: So there's a lot of dispossessing, a lot of eviction, a lot of forced migration.
2: Which that information goes back.
6: But U.S. companies want Puerto Rico to be empty of Puerto Rico.
7: For me, it's a very special one and a very important one because in Amor's case, he was abducted and he was taken away by aliens. One of them was human-like and too small. Creatures that they explained to him were some type of genetical or biological organic android.
6: They don't want to see a Puerto Rico without Puerto Ricans. But I think we got to start talking about
3: multiple users can share information
4: in those situations.
7: The wavelength,
19: brain,
4: language,
7: the wavelength,
4: differences,
3: similarity.
6: I think that we need to continue to build those bridges
19: with life in the cosmos.
6: And to have these kinds of conversations and to actually set up networks.
2: And the next best thing.
19: So I think consciousness is derived from
3: frequency signals.
19: The fact that life is a truly cosmic phenomenon.
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with fungi. Let's see if my radio works here. Okay. So on the radio, you will not necessarily see these visuals, unfortunately, but I'm going to describe a lot of what we see here and just talk about it all. Today, relationships with fungi, and you can see here all these different types of fungi I've found locally and throughout the country, as well as internationally a little bit as well. But today's exploration, relationships with fungi, is just kind of my slightly satirical or comedic way of saying that we're going to talk about fungi ecology. Here's today's exploration. We're going to talk about symbiosis. Are the feelings always mutual? We're going to talk about this theory that nothing is really permanent. A lot of things switch around. The more we think we understand something, the more we have to learn. And then we have the fascinating, weird, and the beautiful, some of the many relationships with fungi. Just touch on some of these different relationships that fungi form. And then where do we go from here? What can we learn from these types of relationships that fungi form? Right in with it. So, what is symbiosis? Are feelings always mutual? We're losing a little bit of the side there, but are feelings always mutual within symbiosis? When we hear this word, is it always mutualism? And when I say mutualism, I'm meaning two organisms that are both gaining from this relationship in some way. Anybody? Well, you can't hear on the radio here, but basically what I'm trying to say here is when we talk about symbiosis, is not always necessarily mutual. We're just basically talking about relationships, and we have things like parasitism. We have commensalism, where one organism might benefit while another one is seemingly unaffected. But when it comes down to it, it's not all mutualistic. Not all relationships are healthy. As you can see here, we have a parasitic fungus in this picture here on my fingertip, and that is parasitizing a pupa of a moth. And so relationships can be unhealthy for an individual. As you can see in this situation, this moth pupa was killed by this parasitic fungus. But when it comes to the full ecosystem, it might be healthy for the ecosystem overall. When it comes to parasitism especially, we often think of parasitism as a negative thing. You know, growing up, you probably experienced this of if you called somebody parasite, it was a terrible thing to call them. And pretty much any time that I've ever heard parasitism talked about, it's always kind of this negative thing. And you can see in this photo on the other side, this is actually taken from the Museum of Natural History. And they talk about parasites as basically getting free lunch and not giving anything back. And when it comes down to it, they really do give back to these ecosystems and really can control and help with population dynamics in these ecosystems. That's what parasites are really doing. And so we're going to move on to the next year. Nothing really is permanent. And I say this just to kind of touch on this. Fungi may switch their behavior. Sometimes a fungus might switch throughout many, many generations over geological history. But we also have some fungi that might switch even within their life cycle. And so over here with this first fungi that are switching over generations from maybe one type of life strategy to another, we have a fungus called Ophiocordyceps sinensis. That one is found in Tibet. And it is actually, we are finding that it's an endosymbiont. It grows inside of different types of grasses and things like that. And then when it is this grass is eaten by caterpillars, then turns into a parasitic fungus and actually will parasitize and kill the caterpillars. So can switch over time. But we also have, something else that I'd like to mention here is over many, many lineages, some fungi had actually switched from becoming a parasite into something that is actually symbiotic and mutualistic inside of different types of insects. We'll talk about that a little bit more as we go. But then over on this other side here, again, like I was saying, within their life cycle, we have a mushroom, for instance, called honey mushrooms, our malaria. And honey mushrooms are often parasitic, but they can switch over when the conditions change. Maybe they kill their host and they want to become a decomposer, and they'll start releasing different compounds and enzymes to break down that material once that tree might be dead or that organism might be dead. But then in some cases, some unique situations, we're actually finding that this same grouping, honey mushrooms, is actually parasitized. So in the opposite direction, it gets parasitized by different types of orchids that need fungi
in their relationship. And we'll talk about that a little bit more as well. So some fungi prefer plants. So we're going to kind of break it down and we're going to talk about different groupings of organisms that associate with fungi. And when we're thinking about plants, we have endophytes, fungi that live endo, inside, fight of plants. We have parasites. We also have this big word we call mycorrhizae. You may have heard of this term before. And we're just talking about this grouping of fungi that form associations with different plants through their root systems. Myco is the base for fungi. Rhizae, we're talking about roots and plant roots in this situation. So we're going to touch on some of these different relationships just very briefly here. And honestly, there is a lot. I'm only really able to touch on a few things today, and we're going to continue on. I might end up with part two of this presentation eventually. But we have endophytic fungi. They are some of the least understood when it comes to fungi overall. They impart protections from environmental stressors. They impart protection against herbivory. And they also create different types of secondary metabolites that can really help the organism that they live inside. And also, a lot of these secondary metabolites can really help us if we consume them. But they can pass either through seed or they can become pathogenic. And so maybe a plant is very healthy and it goes through its reproductive cycle, and this endophytic fungus that lives inside that plant the whole time can actually jump into that seed and travel with the seed. Or maybe the plant isn't doing so hot. Maybe the plant might not complete its total reproductive cycle, and the fungus might realize that, and it has to get onto that next host. And so in some cases, these endophytic fungi that might be beneficial inside of the plant in many cases can actually switch and they can become pathogenic. And we're actually finding that many different fungi that we've always thought of as an outside pathogen that arrives is actually living inside of the plant throughout its whole life cycle and just appears as a pathogen in certain conditions. So just a little bit, very briefly, this is a little bit heady, obviously. We're talking about secondary metabolites here. And so secondary metabolites are these types of compounds that an organism will produce in response to different types of things in their environment in many cases. And we call them secondary compounds instead of primary compounds because they are secondary to overall survival of an organism. So in many cases, these are compounds that are produced if this organism has enough energy to produce them. The primary compounds are needed for life. And so if the organism doesn't produce primary compounds, it cannot survive. And so the organism survives, it has a little bit of extra energy, and it can start to produce these different types of compounds, secondary compounds. And we have alkaloids, terpenes, phenolic compounds. They protect the host against all these things, as I mentioned just very briefly before, but drought tolerance, salt tolerance, heat tolerance, herbivory. They can even produce growth hormones that can really help their plant. And then on the other side here, we have just a couple examples of different plants that you may know of that actually produce different very powerful medicinal compounds. Many of these plants we always thought produced these compounds on their own, but now we're realizing that they are fungi inside of these plants living in conjunction in a mutualistic relationship in many cases and producing these compounds. Things like Taxol within yew trees is a good example. We also have within Chinese club moss, hyperzine A. Back to Taxol. This is a compound used to fight cancer in many different situations. Within Chinese club moss, we have acetylcholine esterase inhibitors, so things that can help with the inhibiting the breakdown of acetylcholine in the brain. We have all these different things. A lot of them help with cognitive function. We have things that can help with diabetes in Alternaria. We have vinca alkaloids within Madagascar periwinkle. All these things are produced by fungi within plants, and they are doing this in a secondary metabolite way, meaning that they have all the things they need to survive, and they're producing these extra compounds. So now we're moving on. We're going to move on to parasites. These are parasites on plants. They feed on a living host, right? They're not feeding on this dead tissue like maybe a decomposer might. Some of the best parasites don't kill their hosts, right? Because if you kill your host, and I often ask a lot of questions in this presentation, but since we're on the air today, we're not going to necessarily do that because we can't get all of our answers from our audience. But when it comes down to it, if you are a parasite, you kill your host, you have to find a new host. And it can be a lot of energy to find a new host. So the best parasites can feed off of their host slowly and not necessarily kill them, especially immediately.
Certain fungi might start their life cycle as a parasite and then switch when the conditions change, as we mentioned previously. And then in healthy ecosystems, they help control overgrowth. So I did mention this a little bit in the beginning, is in these ecosystems, when an organism becomes growing, it starts to grow in really high abundance and maybe overgrows and starts to become an issue in the ecosystem. A lot of times these parasites are there and present, and they then will become active and feed off of these organisms and help with that population to come back down into a more stable type of situation. But here are just a few different examples of different types of parasites on trees. For your listeners here, we have rusts, we have heart rot fungi, we also have butt rot fungi, which is not having to do with your derriere, but the base of different types of trees, these fungi that rot out these butts of the trees and cause them to often fall over. A lot of those butt rot fungi on the end there are really detrimental in timber industry, and a lot of them get really, really heavy study and a lot of funding because they are detrimental to timber industry. And if you study fungi, in many cases, you can't really get funding unless you're studying one of these groups. Things are changing for sure, and that's not always, that's not always the case necessarily, but a lot of the funding when it comes down to it for mycology is within pathology, meaning things that attack timber industry or attack our food crops. And then we're kind of jumping back here to the heart rot fungi. These are fungi that rot out the center of trees, and in many cases, they will live inside of their host for many, many years, sometimes decades. We have chicken of the woods there. You can see me with a massive fruiting of chicken of the woods. This was wrapping all the way around the tree on the other side, and there was a cavity underneath, and there was all this chicken of the woods inside the cavity, all pale because it didn't get that natural light. And then we have chaga there on the bottom. Chaga can live, you know, many decades in a tree and sometimes not even show itself until it's ready, and then creates this kind of storage structure on the outside that's not technically a fruiting body. We're not going to talk about that today because we're doing ecology. And then we have rust fungi. You can see this really gushy, this one I like to call the koosh ball fungus. It is bright orange and has all these little kind of gelatinous tendrils that come out of it. This one we'll find in the spring. This fungus will jump from, and all rusts in general typically, will have multiple hosts. Most rusts have two hosts, but there are a lot of rusts out there that have many other hosts. But they will, in this case, with this type of rust, we call cedar apple rust, it will live in the winter on a cedar tree. And then in the spring, it produces this crazy fruiting body with all these gelatinous tendrils that then form spores on the outside that are dispersed. And then they hope to find a type of fruit tree, maybe an apple tree or a pear or something like that, and they will jump off onto that and live on the leaves of that tree. But then these trees are deciduous, so they drop those leaves, and the fungus has to jump back in order to survive, and it will jump back, producing another type of spore onto the cedar. And actually, in between, there are multi different types of spores in the whole process. So it's not just two different types of spores. There's actually multiple different ones in the interim, in the middle there, that are actually really interesting and fascinating. We also have some other types of rusts here. This one's on a hemlock cone, and this is on raspberry. One thing I will say about rusts is a lot of times they're pretty specific, and sometimes you can find a rust, and if you know the plant or the organism that it's growing on, you can actually sometimes identify it right to species immediately just by knowing the plant that it's growing on. We also have some different types of parasites on trees in history. We have Dutch elm disease, we have chestnut blight, we have beech bark disease. These are all different types of fungal diseases. Some of them are kind of transported by other different organisms. But when it comes down to it, the major parasitic organisms within these types of relationships are fungi. And so Dutch elm disease, you can see, arrived 1930 in Cleveland. It was first discovered. It grows. There are two different types. One of them is much more virulent than the other. And the vectors are mostly the elm bark beetle, but they can also transport from roots touching each other. And unfortunately, we lost almost all of our elm trees. You probably experienced a lot of towns still have an elm street. They often have a chestnut street as well because these trees were so amazing in the landscape. And unfortunately, we lost them to fungal diseases. With chestnut, unfortunately, one of the things we did here
And maybe we did a little bit with elm, but especially with chestnut. We didn't quite understand how resistance works with chestnut, and chestnut was such an amazing timber tree. It's rot resistant. It produces amazing food through its nuts for the landscape, and it was so abundant in the landscape. I've heard it was like up to like a third of the trees in the landscape were chestnut. I don't know if that's 100% true. But when we started seeing these trees dying, we got so upset, and we said, what can we do? Maybe we can stop the spread. And so we actually went out, and when we found a tree that was diseased, we would cut a perimeter around that tree, and we'd kill all the trees within a certain diameter of that tree, or within a certain radius of that tree, in hopes that we could stop the spread. But in doing so, we may have actually killed some of the potentially resistant genetics, resistant trees that may have stayed in the landscape. Hard to really know exactly, but we really have very few of these trees still in our landscape here. The beech bark disease is still hitting. We still have a lot of beeches in our local forests, but we definitely it's hitting pretty hard. We can talk more about that if you're curious at the end, but we can't necessarily get too deep into anything today because we only have so much time. We're going to then jump on to our next grouping we call mycorrhizae. Again, myco, fungi, rhizae, we're talking about roots, and we're talking about the roots of different plants in this case. And so when I say this, feelings seem mutual. In many cases, when we look at these types of relationships that fungi have with plants, they are passing things back between each other. So the fungi are really great at sourcing nutrients, sourcing water, and they're really good at transporting that back, and then they transport that and exchange it with the roots of the different plants in the forest for different sugars that these plants are photosynthesizing, making these simple sugars and sharing those with these fungi. Plants aren't really that great at sourcing nutrients and water. In most cases, they can only source things from about a millimeter away from their root systems. Fungi can spread out many meters away. In most cases, we're more looking like, you know, like within the centimeter range, but if you can think about a millimeter versus a centimeter, most fungi that are association are like in the realm of like a couple centimeters to 20 centimeters, but there are some that really do spread out very far. I've heard of some that can be many meters away from a root system. But they, again, trading nutrients and water with the plant in return for these simple sugars, the plant's photosynthesizing. They also impart, again, a lot of these things that the endophytic fungi do. We have pathogen resistance, drought resistance, heat and salt tolerance, all these different things that fungi will impart to their plant hosts. And so, just really quickly, some pre-production is sexy. So we have reproduction that is sexual. We have reproduction that is asexual. Really quickly right here, I'm just giving you an example of a grouping of fungi we call Basidiomycetes. It's one of the really very large groups of fungi that we often study. And within this sexual life cycle, you can see here we have two spores at the top. These two spores shoot out their initial germination tube we call hyphae. And you can see in those little cells here, we have a single nucleus in each cell. These two individuals will then meet each other. And then at that point, their nuclei will share, and then after that, each cell will have two nuclei, from each parent. And these original spores each have what we call a mating type. They can have many, many, many, many different types of mating, or possible mating types, depending on their species. Some have very few, like the white button mushroom. Some have very many, like Schizophyllum, which has upward potentially 27,000 different mating types. And you can think of them almost like different sexes in a way. There isn't really a big distinction where we think of like male and female in terms of size, like we often do with mammals. When it comes down to it, it's actually a lot more efficient and a lot more adaptable. So we have these two different organisms forming together, and you can see they start to form what we call mycelium. And that mycelium, again, has two nuclei in each cell, one from each parent. And then at that point, they have all the genetics they need to form this fruiting body, or the mushroom. You can see this is a reishi mushroom, shelf-like. Inside of those pores of that reishi mushroom, we have little tiny club-like shapes. Inside of those club-like shapes, the two nuclei actually fuse together. These club-like shapes are called basidia. Basidiomycetes get their name from it. And inside of those club-like shapes, like I just mentioned, those two nuclei that have these unique genetics fuse together
recombine and then divide into these four spores that migrate into these four different spines on each of these little club shapes. And we have thousands of those that will blanket the whole interior of a pore or a gill of a mushroom or a spine of a mushroom, depending on these structures that we have. This beautiful artwork was done by my close friend Thistle for now. I'd like to shout out to them on that. But just a little bit more on our mycorrhizae. And the reason that I just mentioned this sexual reproduction is because we also have things that might be asexual, where we don't have recombination happening. We have basically a clonal reproduction where the offspring is identical to the parent. With this first grouping, we have ectomycorrhizae. These form on the outside of different types of root tips of trees and plants and things like that. It's mostly in association with woody plants, so trees and shrubs and things like that. They have very long-lasting relationships in comparison to this next grouping. We call this next grouping arbuscular mycorrhizae. They form relationships with a wider variety. They form with about 80% of plants throughout our local ecosystems. Overall, as you can see up at the top here, 80 to 95% of terrestrial plants rely on fungi in this way to get the nutrients and water that they need and exchange these simple sugars that they're photosynthesizing or creating through photosynthesis. And this grouping actually has never been seen to actually go through a sexual reproductive cycle. And so if you go through the forest and somebody says, oh, that's a mycorrhizal mushroom, or they might say, come back to this tree next year because this fungus might grow next to this tree next year because it's in relation to these roots. If you see an above-ground mushroom or a fruiting body, which is, in many cases, we're just talking about a mushroom, might not always be a cap and stem shape. We are always talking about this first grouping here, pretty much. The next two groupings don't form above-ground fruiting bodies at all. They're all below ground. And the sexual reproduction of that mushroom is that fruiting body that this first group produces. And then we have underground spores that are formed in some of these other different types of groups. And then they also will form storage structures that can then persist if their host dies or something like that. But you can see within this arbuscular grouping, they call it arbuscular because it forms these beautiful tree-like shapes. And if you're curious about this on the air here, definitely look up arbuscule because they are really beautiful. They form inside of the cells of different plants. And it's the fungus coming into the cell and the cell of the plant recognizing that, and they divide perfectly in this beautiful way so that they can have perfect connectivity and transfer their things that they are trying to transport to each other, nutrients and water and sugars. And then this last grouping, very briefly, this is mostly in very poor nutrient soils, very acidic level areas. Things like blueberries and rhododendron and mountain laurel are good examples of different plants that associate with these types of fungi. So we're going to go on because we have only so much time, but just to very quickly, this is a little interesting thing that was put out by SPUN. If you don't know about SPUN, they are the Society for Protection of Underground Networks. I would definitely look them up. They're doing some really wonderful work with mycorrhizal fungi. But they put out this recently, and I don't know exactly how they calculated this, but if you can see on the screen here, it says, if Earth's topsoil arbuscular mycorrhizae, so that's one of the groups we talked about, if all of that arbuscular mycorrhizae hyphae were laid end to end, they would stretch from the Earth to the Sun nearly 1 billion times, which is almost incomprehensible. It's kind of crazy. The total biomass of the is estimated to be roughly 5 times the mass of all humans alive today. So honestly, these fungi are everywhere. They are so vast and so densely packed into these ecosystems. So we might as well learn about them, right? So just very briefly, just some examples of these ectomycorrhizal fruiting bodies. So mushrooms that associate with different types of trees. We have chanterelles, we have russula, we have some beautiful macrolepiota, lacaria, antilomas, amanitas, some really beautiful corals, boletus, lactarius, really wonderful. So many different shapes and sizes of fruiting bodies. All of these are in association with the roots of different plants in the environment. So onward to the next. We are talking about orchids and what we call mycoheterotrophs. And so orchids and mycoheterotrophs, these are mycoheterotrophs, myco, heterotroph. So these are
different types of plants that associate with fungi in order to get the food that they need. So most plants are in this category we call autotrophs, meaning that they're able to get the food that they need basically from their environment. They don't need to seek it out. The light and the CO2 in the atmosphere basically gives them what they need, but some plants don't have that. Some plants don't produce chlorophyll, and so you can see on the far side of this screen we have a couple of different plants that don't produce chlorophyll. One of them is the ghost pipe that you might see in the local landscape. That's a beautiful white flower, Monotropa uniflora, single flower. We also have a couple other different non-chlorophyll producing plants, and these types of plants need a relationship with fungi in order to get the nutrients, the sugars that they need in order to survive, because again, they're not photosynthesizing. And for a long time, we've always kind of said, oh, these are just parasites on the fungi, and they're not giving back or anything, and you know, maybe they're just like, maybe it's like a potluck party kind of, and like the fungi are the host, and they invite all their plant friends, and they're like, hey, everybody, you know, I'm good at sourcing water, I got the nutrients, all you plant friends, bring the sugar, I like sugar, you know, and maybe it's a Halloween party, who knows, but it's a potluck overall, and then maybe the ghost pipe shows up, or maybe the plant that doesn't produce chlorophyll shows up at the door, and it goes, wait, this was a potluck party? No way, I didn't know this was a potluck. But you're going to let me in anyway, because, like, you're such a fun guy. I mean, you're probably going to want to let me in. Who really knows? Maybe the ghost pipe sticks around after the party and sleeps on the couch for a couple days. Maybe it eats things out of the refrigerator. And who really knows? But as humans, we really like to think we understand things a lot more than we really do. And some recent studies with these groupings of fungi, and there's one specifically that I will point to. You're good. That it grows in the sequoia, Giant Sequoia National Park in California. This is a plant that is hot pink. When it comes out of the ground, it looks like a massive hot pink asparagus. Absolutely beautiful plant. This specific mycoheterotroph only associates with one species of fungi. And so through that, we can really do some very interesting studies because there's just one species that associates, not a wide variety of different fungi. And we actually, or not we, but the study found that when the pink plant is present, all of a sudden

orchids, and the reason I'm talking about orchids is because they have this specific type of structure. So you may know this already, but orchids, they actually don't have a storage structure inside of their seed. And so most seeds have a small storage structure we call an endosperm. When the seed begins to germinate, it releases enzymes that break down those starches into sugars, and it uses those sugars to then start to form roots, and that shoot that gets up above the ground, and then hopefully if it's a green plant, it starts to photosynthesize, and it gets those, makes those sugars through CO2 and light. But some plants don't have that storage structure, like orchids and also mycoheterotrophs. Sometimes we call the seeds that they produce like a dust seed, because they have no storage structure. And they need fungi in this case. And in many cases, fungi will actually pry open the seed. They don't even have enough energy to break their own seed coat. And with this one in the top corner here, we have the pink lady slipper, which is a wonderful local orchid that we see. This one associates with the fungus called Rhizoctonia, apparently. And that Rhizoctonia actually weasels in, into the kind of, it's almost like a clamshell, the seed. And it weasels into that little bit of a ridge or that rift in that seed, and it pries it open, and it gives that seed or that plant that first little bit of energy that it needs in order to get above the ground and start to photosynthesize and produce those green parts so that it can do all the things it needs to do. And then in many cases, it's giving back to that fungus. Not always, not in every case. And there are some orchids that never form green parts at all and are associating and sucking off these fungi for their whole lives. And that's a good example back to this armillaria or these honey mushrooms. They associate with a specific orchid we call, Gastrodia elata. Gastrodia elata is used a lot in traditional Chinese medicine. It is a powerful medicinal plant, but it doesn't form any green parts. It is white or kind of pale its whole life and associates with this fungus and gets all of its energy or all of its sugars that it needs through this fungus. And here are just a couple of different orchids that we see in the local area and different mycoheterotrophs. Again, we have the green orchids producing green parts once they get above the ground, the pink lady slipper. And then there's this achlorophilus. That is Gastrodia elata. And then we have another mycoheterotroph, on the far right there. And that one is called, I think that one is maybe pine drops, I believe. How are you liking it so far? This is my little joke in the middle. Lichens are also an association of fungi and algae or cyanobacteria. In many cases, there are two different fungi or more present. Through studies, people have actually found that there are often a basidiomycete and this other grouping we call an ascomycete, both present in this entity that is a lichen, along with a what we call a photosymbiont, which is a algae or a cyanobacteria, which is a photosynthetic bacteria. But they form really amazing relationships. They live on rocks and break down rocks slowly into the base minerals. They also live on trees and just use that surface on trees to just live, basically. But then they party with insects. There's just so many relationships that fungi form with insects, and We're going to fly through some of this because we only have so much time today. Let me just check my time here. So we have entomopathogenic fungi, fungi that will be pathogens on different insects. As we mentioned previously, a lot of these different pathogens or pathogens in general in natural ecosystems are really helping control populations. When organisms overgrow, these fungal pathogens can come in. They maybe come into more contact with these fungal pathogens that are just naturally in the environment, and they then control these populations of these different organisms. And we're talking about insects in many cases. We also have endosymbionts, things that grow inside of these insects, fungi that actually help their insect partners and are not parasitic. We also have fungus farmers, insects that farm fungi, and we also have different types of things we might think of as like STDs on fungi or on insects that are fungal. Man, I'm just hitting things today. Entomopathogenic fungi. So there is a large group of these types of fungi. Some of them are very specific, where they'll only have one host that they prefer and will not associate with any others. And some of them are more generalistic. Things like the Cordyceps militaris that you're seeing in some of these photos here. A lot of these are actually that, because that's something that I

0: find a lot locally. They will associate a lot with moths. That's kind of their major host, but they've also been found on different types of wasps and things like that. We also see them on the pupa of the moth, as well as the worm or the caterpillar of the moth, depending. And then we have all these other different groupings. We have Ophiocordyceps. This is once called unilateralis, and that is the zombie ant fungi grouping. My friend Jarao Arahuyo has actually studied these for quite some time now, and when he started studying them, they were all considered one species, and he actually has separated them out into over, last I'd heard it was like over 35, I think it's even more than that now, and finding that in many cases, specific fungi are associating with specific species of ants. And you've probably heard about this association a little bit, but the fungi can actually grab hold of the musculoskeletal system of these ants and move them like a marionette into this perfect position for them to then kill the ant, and they actually cause the ant to bite down on the material, and in many cases they cause them to crawl upwards into the higher level so that they can disperse their spores as far as possible. Not in every case, but in most cases. If you're curious more about this work, I would definitely recommend checking out the Jarao's Flickr account. Is absolutely amazing, out of control. I've honestly found some of the most beautiful fungi that are parasites on insects, and I really encourage you to look for these types of things because they're really fascinating, and some of them are highly medicinal. On to the next, we have insect farming fungi. So, this is in Mexico, in Oaxaca. I took this photo. I was staying in this area on the coast of Oaxaca, and this is over 100 steps. Yeah, and you can say you can hear me saying the Hercules of the insect kingdom, or the insect phyla. So it's this. They often call these specific ants Hercules because they are the leaf cutter ants that are able to carry these massive, massive pieces of leaves and plant material. And growing up, I learned a lot about these ants, but all through nature videos. And I was very fascinated by them. But within these nature videos, and maybe you also experienced this, they would say, oh, check out these ants. They're so strong. They're cutting out these leaves, and they're carrying it into their colony, and then it shows the hole to the inside of the colony and stops. Has anybody seen any nature videos that, or at least old nature videos that go beyond that, that aren't something that was produced in the last, like, 10 years? I don't know if they even really knew at that time, but turns out the ants aren't actually eating the leaves like a lot of us might have thought back then. They're actually feeding these leaves to a specific fungal colony that they have inside of their nest that they have associated with for thousands and thousands of years, likely. And this fungal colony actually produces enough biomass that the ants can feed this plant material that they can't digest on their own to this fungus. The fungus breaks it down, and the ants slowly, sustainably feed on this fungus garden. They also lay their eggs, and the fungus nurtures the eggs of the ants. And also, the fungi produce a specific enzyme that the ants incorporate into the leaves before they before they feed them to the fungus. And the enzymes break down a lot of the plant defenses and allow the fungus to more easily feed off of these leaves. But then sometimes parasitic fungus can come in and attack their fungus garden. There's a fungus called Escovopsis that comes in, and it can attack, and it can actually cause the colony to collapse because there's not enough food for them. But the ants have something that they have in defense that they have evolved. They've evolved in association with these unique filamentous bacteria that live on their backs. And these filamentous bacteria produce antifungal compounds that can fight off this parasitic fungus called Escovopsis that is attacking their fungus garden. But in some cases, the Escovopsis is too strong, and it overcomes their fungal colony and their fungus garden, and the colony is in serious detriment. And the queen, who is massive, especially in the Ata Mexicana, the leaf cutter ants of Mexico, this specific species, they're actually an inch and a half long in some cases, the queens, which is absolutely insane. The queen has a special appendage in her cheek. It's a little pouch that she can grab a little piece of that fungus garden, and it's a clone because it's not a sexual reproduction, right? It's just grabbing a piece. She can tuck it in and escape the colony and start a brand new colony just from that tiny little piece that she's taken with her. And because of that, we believe that these groupings of fungi and these specific fungal colonies might be thousands and thousands of years old because they're not sexually reproducing. They're clonally reproducing through the queen grabbing onto something. We also have ambrosia beetles and bark beetles. Ambrosia beetles are really unique in that they cannot actually break down the material of a tree. You may have heard of ambrosia beetles. They can be pretty detrimental to trees, especially in the timber industry and just in general in natural ecosystems. But they don't have the ability to break down the wood of the tree. And so they travel along with a little fungus. And they also have a little thing that they call them a mycangia. Sorry about the mic is actually falling down here. So they have a special organ called the mycangia where they can store their fungi during flight. And then when they land on a tree, they introduce that fungus to the tree. And the fungus actually feeds off of the tree and they feed off of the fungus sustainably. And then we have pine bark beetles that actually will feed on a tree, but they introduce a fungus when they arrive that breaks down the tree's defense mechanisms so that they can more easily feed on these trees. On to the next. Oh, wait. Yeah, that was just the video of the leaf cutters. And then when fungi farm insects. So the last thing we had, we were talking about insects that farm fungi. In some cases, this is a really, really unique situation. There is a fungus in the grouping we call Septobasidium. Septobasidium can form a protective canopy over colonies of tiny scale insects, and they can obtain nutrients from the insects while the insects feed on the plant. And they actually will protect the insects from parasitic wasps and things that might come in and kill these insects. And in return, they get these sugars, and they actually have an appendage, the fungus, that goes into the insect, pierces the insect, which is kind of creepy. But it is still protecting the insect, too, so it's a little bit of a mutualistic relationship going on there. Maybe it's not voluntary, but who really knows exactly what's going on there? Very interesting. But protecting those insects in return, getting some sugars that the insects are feeding and sucking out of those plants. And then we also have fungal STDs. So you can see we have a lady beetle here. Pay no attention to the plant that it's crawling on. The lady beetle can, in some cases, can have this fungus growing on it. It's more often the Asian lady beetle that gets this fungus, and maybe just the Asian lady beetle that specifically associates with this fungus called Hesperomyces. And Hesperomyces, in some cases, these grouping we call Labobenialis. I'm jumping back a little bit here. The large grouping that Hesperomyces is within, in some cases they are seen to be or appear to be sexually transmitted. I did some study when I was in college, actually, where we gathered diving beetles, little aquatic water beetles, and we put them into tanks and we filmed them having sex. I was an unabashed pornographer of beetles. But we were studying them to see what positions they went into because we were finding that there were certain species of fungi that appeared on the chests of the males that also appeared on the backs of the females, and they always appeared in specific spots, which is really unique. And a lot of these species of Labobenialis, and you can see some photos on the right there, they make really crazy-looking fruiting bodies. But a lot of them actually will form only on one specific spot of an specific insect. So it might be like on the hind, leg or the last appendage of the hind leg of a specific insect, you know, which is really, really interesting and unique. With the lady beetles, they will form all over. And I often see them like right on the face, which I feel really bad. They aren't something that's necessarily going to kill their host in most cases, but they can make it harder for that host to reproduce. And in that way, they can really help with controlling populations. And especially things like lady beetles that huddle together in winter, that hibernate together, things that touch each other will often transmit these fungi as well as sexual. How you like my camouflage? So this is a camouflage that is used by the green lacewing. Green lacewing insect, the larvae of them will actually grab onto lichen and put it on their backs, and it will camouflage them and help them to protect them from different insects or different maybe birds or things like that that might go after them and feed off of them. And it also masks their smell from their prey, like aphids, which is really unique. Sometimes they just chill. So fungi in general, and I say this, they just chill, meaning insects might just use fungi as a place to hang out on. They might use it as a place to lay their eggs. A lot of insects use fungi as that first source of food. And so that's one of the reasons I often ask people to not take all the mushrooms out of the forest. There have been some recent studies that even some friends of mine that are really well-known mycologists will point to studies and say, look at this study. It said that if I harvest all the mushrooms out of the forest, they'll just come back in the same abundance next year. It's not thinking about all the other organisms that feed on fungi, right? And a lot of these things are organisms that are the base of the food chain, insects, slugs. You can see a millipede here. Things that really start life on this planet, and a lot of things feed off of. And then lastly, let's just make sure we have time here today. Okay, this last thing. So when they party with fungi, or when they associate with fungi, we have all these different relationships with fungi forming with fungi. So we have what we call hyphomyces. Hyphomyces are a group of mold fungi that will parasitize fruiting bodies of, in many cases, basidiomycetes. So that's a lot of these different types of mushrooms we might see in the forest. A good example of that you might know is the lobster mushroom. So the lobster mushroom is a mushroom that starts out in the grouping we call usually Lactarius or Russula. A lot of these mushrooms that turn into lobster are sometimes in the, or in many cases, in the grouping we call Russula brevipes, which is a big complex. But they become parasitized, and they go this bright orange or red color. And sometimes they even look like a little bit of a lobster tail in a way. But they are absolutely delicious. They change from a okay mushroom that's, in some cases, a lot of people will say, nah, I'm not even going to eat that Russula. But when it gets parasitized, it becomes choice. And honestly, lobster is one of the best mushrooms I think I've ever eaten for texture and flavor. I was surprised. I was not expecting it. I took some home and fried it up, and it was out of control. we also have a lot of other different fungi that will parasitize these different mushrooms. You can see here on Amanita, Boletus. We have one on jelly babies. We call that one in the middle there. Then we have some things where they might be a parasitic on an insect, but in this case, with this grouping we call it Tolipocladium, a lot of them have done what we call this host jump, meaning that they've jumped from an insect parasitizing an insect to parasitizing, in this case, a truffle-like fungus we call a deer truffle or a horse truffle in the grouping Elaphomyces. Sometimes this organism, and I am personifying here, of course, but it says, I would like to try that food over there instead. Maybe there isn't so much of this food right here, and maybe that over there tastes good, and maybe I can sustain myself off of that. And, you know, this isn't something that happened in the moment or over a short period of time. Likely it was more likely a long period of time. But these groupings of fungi likely did jump from an insect, and now we find them on these truffle-like fungi. And you can see I actually dug this one up from the ground. Just that top part, that black part, was above the ground, and I dug down gently. You can also see this other one in that grouping. This is a different species complex. This is probably the Ophioglossoides, likely, but there are a couple different looking look-alike species. So, again, just a little bit of the associations that fungi have with other fungi. There are so many of them. Honestly, I had to cut it short today just to fit within the time schedule. But where do we go from here? And what can we learn from these relationships? I think that one thing that I've learned a lot from fungi over the years, and looking at this vast variety of different fungi that form different relationships, is that all of these different organisms come together, and when you have higher diversity of these different organisms, you have more healthy ecosystems. And so these organisms are doing unique things. And as humans, I think that we need to realize that we are all unique, and we have certain strengths and maybe certain weaknesses, and we need to realize that that's why community is so gosh darn important, because we can't do everything efficiently all on our own. Nobody is the best at everything, unfortunately, and so maybe that's fortunate. It means that we need everybody around us, and we need the support of everybody around us, and we need to support everybody around us. So what I say really honestly is, like, follow your fascination to the fullest. The possibilities are astronomical when we partner with fungi, and honestly with anything that you're passionate about. Realize you are unique, rejoice in that, and celebrate the uniqueness around you. The future is fungal. Let's navigate it together. Thank you so much.
1: Thank you so much, Luke. I think we're going to have time for a question or two. I could feel the questions and ideas sprouting up like mushrooms. Fruiting like mushrooms, I should say, right?
0: No offense, I'm not offended if there are no questions.
1: I think it's correct, though, that though mushrooms are fruiting bodies, they are not fruit. So do not include mushrooms in your next fruit salad. Now you know. If you didn't know, now you know. I do want to say that before we take a question or two, those listening at home, you can find the full schedule of the John Cage Mycological Foray events at johncage.org. Real easy to find that. Those in the area, we have one more event tonight, 6 p.m. Everything's free, by the way. 6 p.m. tonight at the Bertelsmann Campus Center on the Bard College campus. We are showing the spectacularly terrible and therefore wonderful film, Matango, Attack of the Mushroom People. If you've never seen it, it is remarkable. Truly, truly remarkable. Please come and see that. So do we maybe have a time for a question or two? We have just 5 minutes. Yeah, go ahead. And I'm gonna repeat it so that people at home can hear.
2: You mentioned that a lot of plants that don't produce chlorophyll will rely on fungi. Is it all plants that don't produce chlorophyll that do that, or we don't know?
1: So the question was, it was mentioned that you can probably repeat the question better, that a lot of fungi have relationships with plants that do not produce chlorophyll, but is that always the case, that anything that doesn't produce chlorophyll will have to have a fungal relationship?
0: Thank you so much. Thanks, Jeffrey, for fielding that. That's a great question. No, that is not the case. We actually have found that there are a handful, more than just a handful, I'm sure, of different species of plants that actually will feed directly on another plant. And there is one that I can point to in this local area that some people call bear corn. I think they also call it like liverwort or something. Or no, not liverwort. There's another name. It's something wort. But it is a specific type of plant that looks almost like corn, and it's white, and it grows often at the base of different trees, most often like beech and things like that. If you know a little bit more, you nodded back there. Mm-hmm. Wow. So daughters in this local area that can pierce tomato plants and suck out their juices and use them in that way. But yes, these two are good examples, but there are a lot, and it's not always a fungus that they will associate with. Good question.
1: Do we have another question? Yeah, over there. What a cool question. I'm going to attempt to concisely repeat that for people listening at home who may not have heard the question. We have a question from someone who regularly has, lucky you, maitake mushrooms growing, but then there is also a yellow slime mold that appears, but then it goes away. And so the question is, what happens to that slime mold when we don't see it? Is it sleeping? Is it a new one coming back, et cetera?
0: That is such a great question. First of all, if it is a slime mold, it's not parasitic on the maitake. It might be growing on it, though. And if it is growing on it, you might not want to eat that maitake just because it looks a little bit funky. Most slime molds, as far as I know, and maybe you can speak to this more, Ethan, but I don't know of any slime molds that are toxic, personally. I have some friends that even like to eat them. They say they taste like cucumber. But I could imagine that, and I have seen them growing on like oysters and things like that, where in most cases, when I've seen them, the fruiting body is starting to get later in its stage of life. But slime molds they feed on like bacteria and things like that. They're not typically parasitic. There might be another slime thing that could be growing. I don't know if you have anything to say about that, Ethan. Ethan is our wonderful mycologist from president of the Mycological Society of New York. Do you have any insight on that?
2: No, I'm sorry.
1: We're summoning Ethan to the microphone.
0: I am.
3: Well, so slime molds have two stages to their life cycle. They have a plasmodial stage and they have a sporangial stage. So the, what you're describing sounds like the plasmodial stage. It's when this slime mold is a... they are not fungi, by the way. Slime molds, even though they can, the part of their name is mold, which we associate with fungi, they are not in-kingdom fungi. They are protists, so they are more closely related to amoebas than they are to fungi or us. But they have two stages to their life cycle, and the stage that you're seeing is the plasmodial stage. It's like this organism is a single-cell, multinucleate blob that's moving across the substrate, and it's the substrate happens to be the maitake mushroom that you wish you could have eaten. But basically what it's doing is it's eating, as Luke said, it's eating spores, it's eating bacteria, it's eating whatever's in its way. And then this, it has a second stage where it becomes a reproducing organism, not eating. It's done eating, now it's reproducing. And it reproduces by spores much of the same way that fungi do, but it produces a completely different structure. So you're probably missing that structure that it's using to reproduce. It looks way different from that yellow blob, and it could be tiny little pinheads on the substrate, or it could be something else. That's where it's going, basically.
1: And I think we're just about to go off the air if we haven't already. So again, junkhash.org, you can see the whole schedule if you're at home. The world is your oyster mushroom, as we like to say. So much going on tomorrow. Those here, we can keep chatting a little bit. I'm going to move away from the mic in a sec. We might still be recording for the recording, but we're not broadcasting anymore. I hope I'll see a lot of you at the movie tonight. It's really super fun. And we start tomorrow morning at 8:30. Those who can make it over to Tivoli Bays, the Route 9G entrance. Luke will be leading an ecology walk. There probably will be much to see on that walk.

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Welcome to Climate Memories Radio. We are Linda and Lena. Not long ago, we met in Mexico to work on our Climate Memories project, an initiative that listens to environmental change through memory, story, and sound. That work took us through a residency with Art and Ciencia at UNAM in Mexico City. It included a symposium on climate memory, a live session at Radio Nopal, a concert inspired by the formation of clouds, a workshop on what the body remembers of climate, and days of fieldwork in the cloud forest of Xalapa, Veracruz. We talked with people about their stories of the weather, shifting seasons, disappearing species, and changed relationships with place. Somewhere along that trip, we sat down to chat and record our thoughts. We talked about the climate, the one we remember, the one we no longer recognize. Today, that conversation goes on air here on Wave Farm, along with the memories of our colleagues. You'll also listen to the sound environment of the cloud forest of Xalapa.

0: We are aware that the world is going through some significant climate changes at the moment, or significant climate shifts. Whatever word you feel comfortable using, things are changing. And we know that there's been a lot of information produced by different scientific organizations. There's a lot of research that has been put out there in the last two decades in particular, whether it's intergovernmental documents that have been produced to tell us that temperature is going up, sea levels are rising, et cetera, et cetera. We know there's a lot of information out there. We're all hearing it, but we're not really all hearing it, right? And increasingly, we're not hearing it at all. But at the same time, things are happening and people are living through these changes, and they're living through them on a daily basis. It's impacting their livelihood. It's impacting their cultural, social experiences. It's impacting our relationship to the landscape, to nature. And so what we thought was, well, let's start to think about collecting those experiences, right, from different people around the world in their own language. What has changed for you? What is different today than it was a year ago, 10 years ago, 20 years ago, 30 years ago, etc.? And we've been collecting memories that are also shared memories. So people saying, you know, my grandmother told me that this used to be like this, and in all of my lifetime, it's not been like this. So these kind of changes are really important because they're felt, they're experienced, they can't be denied.
1: Cuando era niño, en los 90s, diario nos informábamos de los Olmecas y la materia fecal suspendida en el aire. 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
2: So Sebastián was telling us that when he was a kid, he remembered that we would listen on the radio for the IMECAS, which is the measurement that we use to know how polluted the city is and how much fecal matter was floating in the air.
0: Wow.
2: But he says for some strange reason, that stopped happening. And now, after many, many years, we're listening to that data again. So...
0: All right. I mean, it's really interesting. What I've actually found from a lot of people today is a lot of folks are turning off the news, right? We don't want to hear the stories that are out there. It feels like we're kind of overwhelmed with a lot of information. Obviously not just about climate disasters, a whole lot of other kind of political nonsense that's happening around the world at the moment. I do actually think it's really important that public radio, public broadcast, public access television, etc. I do actually think it's really important that we have these kind of public discourse spaces which allow for the communication of information about what is happening in our environments. This comes back to this discussion we've had about preparedness, right? So if you have information, so for example, I will look at my weather app, right, on my phone, and it will not only tell me the temperature or the wind, it will also tell me the air quality. And so that app is kind of pulling information from particular data centers to let me know that on a certain hot day with certain kinds of winds, etc., I'm going to be getting a lot of different kind of particles in my lungs. And this, you know, on the one hand, this is fine for me. I can decide to stay indoors and put on air conditioning, etc., right? But there's a whole lot of people who can't actually do anything with that information. They still have to go outside. They still have to dig roads. They still have to work in fields. You know, they still have to, just essentially be in the landscape doing the job they have to do. But I mean, even sharing this kind of information, someone can decide to wear a mask, right? Or, you know, think about covering up in certain ways, or think about bringing more water. But I also think that there is a responsibility beyond just the kind of reportage, the sending of this information, for kind of government infrastructures to say, okay, how do we make safe spaces for people to go, right? How do we have cooling centers for the elderly or people who are disenfranchised, the homeless or vulnerable people, so that they can come in out of dangerous conditions? Do we provide, you know, spaces to bring people out of hot temperatures if they're working the landscape, or at least make sure that there's a constant supply of water? You know, the preparedness has to come from all levels. And I definitely think you start off definitely with the reportage. You tell people, this is what's happening. But then the systems around it.
2: Yeah, what do you do with the information once it's
0: right,
2: out there?
0: Right. So, which, I mean, this comes back to the earlier conversation of like, where can the individual make a change in reality with the, if the kind of the superpowers, the structures that we live in are not paying attention, if they're not doing anything, what you find is a lot of people throwing their hands up in the air and saying, well, I can't make a change. I can't do anything. And I think part of the Climate Memories project for me was, is that a lot of people feel very alone with the little thing that's happening to them, the experiences that they're having. And part of the Climate Memories is saying, I may be experiencing a different situation to you in the part of the world that I'm living in, but I'm experiencing something and it's hard or it's different or it's difficult. So you're not alone, right? And I'm not suggesting that we'll collect so many millions of voices that we'll affect change.
2: Maybe we do.
0: Maybe we do. Maybe we keep doing this for years and we really, really do. But I think that I read a sign somewhere recently. It really struck me. And it said, leaders don't lead people. People expect leaders to do what they want to do, right? It was better than that. It was a much more philosophical statement. But it's like, it is up to us to elect the kind of people that we want to make the changes we want, right? And I attended this talk recently where, God, where was this? We're always told that preparing for climate change means huge sacrifices, right? Oh, we're going to have to give up our technology. We're going to have to give up our cars and our lifestyle and our fancy homes and going to restaurants, et cetera, et cetera. Right? We're going to have to give up. Give up is the big word, because that's so handy for politicians to use to kind of say, we don't want to, climate change isn't real. If climate change was real, you'd have to give up so much, right? And of course, people don't want to do that. But there was a recent report published by the UN for the first time. So the UN publishes this report every year, I think for the last two decades, on climate change issues, and potential climate change actions. So they involve, for two decades, they involve many, many scientists around the world with all of their data. And they basically say, oh, temperatures are going to go up or this is going to shift. And then they present that to governments and in the hope that, fingers crossed, change happens. We have seen what's happened with that, right? So the first time this year that UN group included sociologists, economists, cultural theorists, anthropologists, right? To kind of say, well, economists, right? It's like, and I haven't read the full report yet, but sort of the overarching idea is, no, we don't have to suffer to make change. You know, we can enact little things. We can, you know, make little shifts in our entire infrastructures, just do things slightly differently, slightly better, so that, you know, there is enough for everybody, right? It doesn't take a massive, huge shift. It just takes small, incremental changes for us to have just enough to be able to still have full lives, you know, to still be able to enjoy things. And that report has been, you know, shared. It literally just came out last week. So I'm very curious to see if it infiltrates any of the mindsets going around. But again, it's how do you get that information to the ground, right? You know, your average person sitting on a farm or teaching or doing whatever job they're doing, they're not getting this information, right? How do, I don't know. That's another big task. Is that one of our tasks? I don't know. I don't know. It's a big, but I think our project, what we're doing, right? We're part of that cultural shift of thinking about how we collect information about climate change, right? And how we think about cause and effect, right? And how you get people to be part of the conversation, right? It's kind of like, what is it doing to me? How is it impacting my life? And recognizing that the stories that people are sharing with us are cultural, are social, are economic, right? They're all of these things, because they're about nature. They're also about, you know, communities' relationships to landscapes, as we heard from the first recording. You know, Sinead bringing her kids to the beach, to the sea. This is a familial, communal, and nature-based experience, and that loss hurts, right? It has an impact. So it's really important to think about that this information that we're sharing is data, right? This is data. And so if the UN is bringing in sociologists and economists and all of those, well, we're artists and we're adding to that pool. And climate memories is the data that tells you about what the world means to us and what it means to live in it and how we feel loss when it starts to change.
2: And I would like to throw in another personal story there. Just recently, about 3 weeks ago, we went to do field work to the Sierra in Oaxaca. And we visited different communities. Tonaltepec was one of them. And I was really surprised and happy and amazed how people from the different communities that were getting together to start to do something about the erosion of their land. So they realized that having the animals there to eat was actually doing a lot of damage to the place. So I think, I don't actually remember how long ago they started to change how the animals are fed. Mm-hmm. And now you can really see their land getting much greener again. Yeah. So they're doing the foresting with their own hands and with their own ways. And they can see along the years a difference really happening.
0: Yeah. And I mean, there is a history within cultures and communities in rural landscapes in particular of kind of taking care of the landscape. I mean, yes, we have definitely over-farmed in the last couple of centuries. We've definitely, cleared too much land as we increase the kind of the global need for particular farm products, as well as wheats and grains, etc. But there is knowledge there in farming communities about how to take care of the land. So I remember a couple of years ago in northern Spain, they had the major forest fires. I think this might have been 2017, 2018, and it was in a region of Spain where my family has a home, and it was pretty bad. And there was a discussion afterwards at the time about how there had been a move away from agriculture, so not agriculture, but the whole kind of agricultural movement that had been in the region for nearly 700 years, right, of working with the land. It's kind of like an ecosystem that has evolved between the landscape and the communities who farmed on it. They know how to care for it. But as, you know, the move away from growing and producing its own crops has decreased in the last several decades in Spain. The land is sort of, it's left go fallow, right? It's just, and there is this sense, you know, I remember reading some, you know, ecologists sort of saying, well, that's really great. The land is having a chance to recover. But the thing is that land has been in partnership with human farming for 700 years, right? There is a kind of a symbiotic relationship about what has grown there and how it's been cared for. And so without the annual clearing of the landscape, right? So, you know, overgrown brush, deadfall, dead leaves, dead branches, etc. It was tinder. It was literally waiting to erupt. And we're getting such increased temperatures in Spain. I think it's in the mid 40 degrees Celsius, for example, today in Spain. No one is moving that brush. No one is clearing the landscape. And yeah, when it goes on fire, oh my gosh, you know, there is There are whole forests, there are whole mountainsides, there are houses and communities. So there is also remembering that it's not that we have to leave the land alone. You know, it's not like humans and the landscape are two separate things. We have coexisted for thousands and thousands and thousands of years. And we have to remember that we have this relationship with the landscape, and we just need to remember to care for it, right? Not to not use it, but just to use it wisely.

0: My name is Anna.
1: I noticed, having lived in the beautiful region, desert region of northern New Mexico for 38 years, I came to know the bioregion really well. I noticed coming up to about 2000, could have been a bit after, that my favorite time of year, July and August, which we used to call the monsoon season, the heat would build and then the air and atmosphere would cleanse with these dramatic rains. Short, maybe 20 minutes, maybe half hour. Cleansing the atmosphere, cooling things off, but to return to a comfortable heat. This was always late afternoon, 3 or 4. The smell was intoxicating. The sage would come out, the flowers, all the plants, their scents were really ripe. And it was like having an afternoon shower, just beautiful. So about 2000, these monsoons started to not happen as much. Some years, yes, some years not, to the point where they're not regular at all. That was a real disappointment to see and have that change. The land felt a little crunchier, drier. Many insect species, certain types of butterflies, were not quite as prolific. And the grand tree, the cottonwood, which I did a lot of work with, beautiful tree, along the Rio Grande. It created a bosky forest, and because of the lessening of the water in the region, more drought, the fear has been that the bosky will become weaker, not as full, and thus not supporting so many species. Changing to 3 years ago, I made a move to a completely different bioregion, to the city of Philadelphia, which is loaded with parks. And I came to know its patterns through friends I made here. But I could see, yes, much, much more rain and more humid climate. Nonetheless, there have been more droughts here. Drought periods, and then interspersed instead of evenly spread out or instead of the same time of year.
2: So I think, that's all we're going to share of Anna's memory right now. I think what really stands out for me in regards to this memory and in regards to a lot of the sort of general stories I've been hearing from people as I have conversations about this project is this kind of change in the seasons, in what is expected to happen year on year. You know, what we grew up getting used to, you know, something, you would have rains at this particular time, you would have growth at this particular time, even extremes, right? Extremes are and have always been part of our planet. It's not to say that we shouldn't expect extreme weather conditions. I think it's the pace of it, it's the speed of it, that we're not being able to catch up. We're being thrown out of whack, right? It's like, okay, we used to have every 10 years, every 20 years, there'd be this. You'd always think that at some point there'd be a flood or the odd powerful snowstorm. There's always cyclone seasons and all of those kinds of things. I think it's more that the shifts are much quicker and the side effects much stronger. And you know, how do you prepare for that? If things aren't happening in a semi-regular way, in some way that we can, you know, line up how we prepare seasonally, then that creates an uneasiness. And in a lot of places, genuine fear, you know, real fear of how do you plan forward? How do you do things if you don't know what's going to happen in these seasons that we have?
3: And it's different degrees for depending on what you do in life. Imagine if you're a farmer and you have X amount of land and that you rely on that produce for, I don't know, the rest of your year. Yeah. And then you have a big flood. And then what? So I guess, as usual, things that happen in the world, they impact people differently based on their context and situation.

0: kilometers per second with a thin density of 2 protons per cubic centimeter. Radio propagation conditions are currently being impacted lightly with a level 3 noise floor. There are low chances for aurora this evening. The current sunspot number is 124. And this has been The Better Weather, brought to you by the Catskill Maker Syndicate.
1: The Public News Service Friday afternoon update. I'm Mike Clifford. A very wet and windy weekend forecast for up to 40 million people along the east central coast. It'll bring heavy surf and coastal flooding. CNN notes the nor'easter, named for the direction its punishing winds come from, currently sits several hundred miles off the mid-Atlantic coast and will begin to track north and strengthen. Areas from Boston to New York City metro will start to feel the effects of the storm's biggest punch of wind-driven rain and coastal flooding by late this afternoon or early Saturday. Meantime, Philadelphia officials are fighting to keep a nearly 200-year-old museum open to the public. A statement from the president of Drexel University says the Academy of Natural Sciences is closing its public museum due to severe financial challenges.
2: Dr. Nina Ahmed, a council member at large for the city, says the museum is critical to Philadelphia's culture and family life. She calls the planned closure unacceptable, saying city leaders and residents weren't consulted. She and other council members are organizing rallies, co-sponsoring a resolution, and supporting an ongoing investigation.
3: I started talking a legal route to see what options there might be. So I reached out to a few people, and I would like to have a broader conversation with all the stakeholders and present a few options.
2: Danielle Smith reporting.
1: We head next to Georgia, where a Q-Cells factory in Cartersville is now the first in the U.S. to produce solar panels from start to finish under one roof.
4: Inside the vast Cartersville factory, about an hour northwest of Atlanta, ultra-thin slices of polysilicone move through a series of machines and chemical baths to become solar cells. The Q-Cells plant began expanding in June to bring the entire production process under one roof. China has dominated solar manufacturing since the 2010s, and the U.S. is trying to bring production back. Scott Bell is with Q-Cells.
5: The $2.5 billion, the 3.5 million gallons of water, the 90 megawatts of power, the 60 tons of chemicals on site, and all of the football fields worth of infrastructure you've seen is to arrive at this.
4: Tariffs on polysilicone are set to take effect in December. This story was produced with original reporting from Emily Jones for Grist. I'm Tramel Gomes.
1: Finally, the American Postal Workers Union is expressing relief after the U.S. Supreme Court blocked that attempt to enforce new mail-in ballot requirements. Oregon Postal Workers Union President Daniel Cortez says the USPS is trustworthy, but voters should be mindful of possible delays that are the result of recent policy changes.
6: Don't wait until the last week. The mail is secure and it's safe. Get it in early and it'll get where it needs to go on time. If it's convenient to use a Dropbox, use a Dropbox.
1: A March executive order had directed the Postal Service to send ballots only to voters on the approved list. That's a move the union has called unlawful and unworkable. This is Public News Service. In California this Sunday, a Bay Area church won't just be blessing the congregation. They'll be blessing 21 new solar panels as part of their commitment to caring for the environment.
7: Grace Episcopal Church in Martinez wants to reduce strain on the grid via renewable energy, which helps in the fight against climate change because it lessens the need to rely on fossil fuel gas-burning power plants. The very Reverend Dr. Deborah White serves as rector.
8: Jesus said, love one another. And so our mission, as we see it, is to love one another in concrete way. And so it's important that we take care of all of God's creation.
7: The church worked with Revolve Solar, which specializes in helping nonprofits secure low-cost loans. That's how they were able to fix the roof and then install the solar panels and a battery backup. I'm Suzanne Potter.
1: Grace Episcopal is one of 6 churches being honored in October with the 2026 California Cool Climate Award. And Texas is one of several states across the country receiving money from the EPA to reduce lead in drinking water.
9: According to the agency, the funding will go toward finding and replacing lead pipes that deliver water into homes. Lead pipes are typically replaced with PVC plastic pipes, but a city in Arizona recently opted to use ductile iron instead. Judith Inc. with Beyond Plastic says the city council in Prescott voted unanimously to upgrade its engineering standards.
10: Their decision was based on wanting to protect the health of people using this drinking water system. We

0: that plastic alternatives that are durable, and I think this can be replicated.
1: PVC is made from vinyl chloride and is categorized as a human carcinogen by the EPA. Exposure to it has been linked to liver, brain, and lung cancers, as well as leukemia. Scientists say chemicals can leach into drinking water from the PVC pipes. I'm Frieda Ross reporting.
2: Finally, a lack of access to affordable, stable housing is an issue felt across Minnesota. Support organizations say they're working with a maze of complications. The American Indian Community Development Corporation offers programs addressing housing and homelessness in the area. The executive director there is Travis Earth Werner and says the support system has had a lot to contend with recently.
3: The opioid epidemic, the pandemic, all these events that have occurred throughout, the last 10 years, escalated homelessness, poverty. There's a lot of first-time homeless individuals.
2: The nonprofit has about 500 units available for American Indians overcoming substance abuse disorders and other challenges. Minneapolis is home to one of the largest concentrations of urban Native Americans in the U.S. This is by Clifford for Public News Service. 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
4: And hello, welcome to the Friday afternoon show with Simone Stevens. I am Simone, and I'm here with my friend and creative, wonderful, wonderful guest co-host, Sean Allison.
5: What an introduction. Thank you very much for having me. I'm really happy to be here.
4: Thank you for being here. I'm so happy you're here. I thought we could get together and kind of just talk about, I don't know, what we did this summer, what we're looking forward to the fall. It's really fall. It's like officially fall.
5: Oh, it really did turn into fall, didn't it? It feels like it's going to be a good leaf fall, which I think is pretty cool.
4: You got good feel, like good leaf feels.
5: Cold and it's sunny and it feels like it's going to line up well for that. Mm-hmm. But yeah, it definitely turned into fall all of a sudden, didn't
4: yes.
5: it?
4: Yes.
5: It was a hot summer, a humid one.
4: It was, but I felt like last year we had a really long summer. It was like one of those Indian summers where I was still swimming like at the end of September. And I love summer. I always look forward to it. I love swimming. I love all of the stuff that there's so much happening in summer, almost to the point where there's so many things happening in the Hudson Valley in the summer that I feel like I kind of actually can't wait until winter. So I
5: take a break.
4: Yeah. And I don't feel like I'm constantly in a state of FOMO, constantly in a state
5: what is FOMO?
4: Fear of missing out.
5: Oh yeah, well there's definitely a lot of opportunity for that, especially like around where we're at in Hudson, right?
4: There's a lot going on all the time.
5: Lots of plays and different venues and musicians and restaurants and outdoor things and
4: oh my gosh. Yeah.
5: I guess that's the reason for all the traffic we just followed. Right? Right?
4: We were just crossing the bridge from Hudson to Catskill because we're in the Catskill studio. Oh my gosh, you know what? I totally, WGXE Acra 90.7 FM, listener supported radio for open ears.
5: Yes,
4: this
5: indeed.
4: Is the Friday afternoon show. I know. You know what? I was so into saying, to introducing you, Sean.
5: Oh, well, I really appreciate that, but we got to make sure we handle the business too,
4: I know we got to handle the business. Yes, please, listeners, please forgive me, anyone listening that is my superior and higher up and might put me in the doghouse, please forgive me. I'm just excited.
5: How often are we supposed to say that?
4: Well, we say it right at the top and then and every once in a while I'll be like, hello there, are you just tuning in? Feel free to throw that out there.
5: I will do that.
4: By the way, you're listening to WGXE Acre 90.7 FM. Yeah.
5: I think the last time I saw you was at a really cool thing, that Shakespeare monologue contest at Park Theater, right?
4: Oh, my gosh.
5: That was a pretty fun day.
4: That was a very fun. We should give a shout out, too, for Alita Chappelle, because she, for
5: and the kids at the Columbia Green Mental Health Association, right?
4: Yes.
5: MHACG, I think it is.
4: Mm-hmm.
5: They were really cool, too. Especially the little man who won, right? The way he was like, a baby. And he gestured like he had a baby in his
4: hand. My gosh.
5: My God, he was so great.
4: Yeah,
5: they were all great. There's courageous kids to get up there and do that.
4: I know. And for those of you who aren't familiar with Open Air Shakespeare, it's a nonprofit run by Alita Chappelle. And she brings Shakespeare she makes Shakespeare for accessible for everyone.
5: That's true. She has kids programs. And we were in the production of The Tempest last year in the park. That was so much fun.
4: Yes, yes, yes, yes. And
5: one
4: this
5: performance.
4: One performance. 3 months of rehearsal. One performance.
5: One chance to shine.
4: One chance to shine. But I know... That's a hard position to be in, but that's also, there's something pretty exciting about that too, right?
5: I was talking to people during that process and they were like, where are the shows? And I was, you know, one show on a Sunday afternoon or Saturday afternoon, on, I think Labor Day weekend or whatever. And they were just one show and they were bummed about it. But I said, oh, you know, to me, it seemed like a really cool opportunity. Like, it is a lot of work. You know, we had character. I played Caliban. There was there was a decent amount of work. Not like Prospero level of work.
4: Yeah, yeah, yeah.
5: For one show. But it just felt like so in the moment and such a such an interesting thing and an opportunity to do it in the park like that.
4: Yeah, I know. Beautiful. It was out by the water. And it was a beautiful day on the riverfront. Right.
5: Yeah. That circus came, remember?
4: Oh, there was a circus that came by and they weren't the kind of, when you think of circus, I think a lot of people think, well, there's a clown with a red nose and maybe, but this seemed like a circus that had just sailed in from Paris or something.
5: I think that was part of the boat was part of the show, right?
4: Yeah. They sailed in on a boat and they,
5: I just remember them walking around the harbor or whatever that is in Hudson, the little marina barefoot.
4: Yeah. Yeah.
5: Pulling that boat in there. And I was, you know.
4: And then they did acrobats on the boat over the, with the sun setting, right? So many great things happened down at the waterfront. And I mean, during the summer, there was Waterfront Wednesdays, which I believe I went to one. Did you go to any Waterfront Wednesdays?
5: What is that?
4: Well, did you get your picture taken in the Chronogram?
5: No, I didn't. I wasn't around that day.
4: Oh, okay. So, yeah, the Chronogram was there taking portraits of all of locals.
5: I saw the spread. I saw that. And of course, I knew a lot of the people in it.
4: Yeah.
5: I think the photographer goes to the dog park. And I think so a lot of people I knew were from the dog park. Seems to be the center of my existence in Hudson. I think that's true for
4: Are you at the dog park a lot?
5: I am in the summer because the flies keep Gilbert and I out of the woods.
4: and also
5: it's just so hot. He doesn't really like it either, but once it gets to the fall, like now, except for hunting season, which I think is about to start back up again. But yeah, no, we're in the woods most of the time.
4: Because I remember I would see you and Gilbert
5: I'm not saying it's not about people coming to catch us or anything. Well, maybe it's just it's not a legally off leash place, and so
4: mum's the word.
5: Yeah.
4: I will. Okay,
5: yeah, there is a place somewhere in Columbia County where you used to see Gilbert and I all the time.
4: And that is a beautiful, beautiful place. But I actually this summer, and I'm a sissy. I'm going to admit it. I've been a sissy with the ticks.
5: Well, I don't know. I think it's a good idea to have a healthy fear of the ticks. I mean, I know people who've had Lyme disease, and it's really done damage to them.
4: Yeah, I mean that's the one thing about summer, because I love this area more than anything. I love all the seasons. There's something to cherish in each one. But I had never had a dog. This is my dog. Everybody is sitting on my lap. My dog Maisie. And is this your first radio? Your first radio show, Maisie? She has a lot to say. It's just all in her eyes. but so it was the first summer with a dog, and
5: does change things.
4: It changes things, right? It was sort of because I don't like to leave her alone for a long time. Obviously, a lot of people who see me around town see me all the time with my dog,
5: and
4: Maisie.
5: The first time I saw you with her, I think it was at Park Theater.
4: Yeah.
5: And it was perfectly clear right away that Maisie was going to be going where Simone was going. That was totally obvious. On like day one or two, you know. So I'm not surprised. Not surprised at all.
4: But so for the summer, it was a little bit, well, I don't want to, because it was a bad season with ticks. We all know, I won't harp on it, you know, but it's not over, guys and gals. You know, fall is still another little explosion of them. So still be careful. I'm not going to tell you what to do, but I'm going to tell you what to do. Be careful.
5: Summer is all right for me.
4: Yeah.
5: But I'm definitely much more of a winter person. I like cold weather and mm-hmm. no insects and no poison ivy
4: mm-hmm.
5: and nothing to worry about that way. And just go walking around outside. I really like that a lot better. In the summer, there's a lot of things. I'm allergic to bees, which is a downer.
4: Oh, wow. That's right. I remember when we were doing... When we were doing the Tempest in do you remember there was
5: you created that zone. You had the Simone. It's a bad allergy. It's a very dangerous allergy for me. And there was a hornet's nest or whatever, wasp, whatever, somewhere around, and they really took a liking to me. And so Simone concocted some potion at her house. Like, what was it? Some kind of herbal mint.
4: It was
5: thing
4: like peppermint. It was yeah. It was essential oils and things that like bees don't like.
5: I forgot what you yeah. She sprayed a circle around me and then called it like my safety zone or my, my sphere of comfort or something.
4: Yes.
5: I do remember that. So for me, the winter is really nice, you know.
4: Mm-hmm.
5: People are out less, which makes it easier for me and Gilbert to get mm-hmm. out and go places and do stuff, you mm-hmm. know.
4: What do you think about, the transition between summer and winter, otherwise known as fall?
5: I love fall.
4: Yeah.
5: My favorite seasons are the two transitional seasons either way, right? Mm-hmm. Fall always, and I've heard a bunch of people say it this week, sweater weather.
4: Yeah,
5: you
4: yeah.
5: You have a sweater on, right?
4: Yeah, yeah.
5: It feels good. And
4: yeah.
5: Bring out the hoodie or whatever. And the
4: yeah.
5: thing that makes you feel comfy.
4: Yeah.
5: Spring is sort of the opposite of that, right? You start bringing out short sleeve shirts and skirts and things that you wear. And then the vibe is so... It's not so hot yet, right? And it's also not so cold in fall.
4: Yeah.
5: Fall is a great season. I'm not like the big pumpkin guy. Like fall, that becomes like a big thing. Pumpkin and everything.
4: Yeah. It's not a... So you're not in line at coffee shops being like, ooh, do they have the pumpkin spice latte?
5: Nor the pumpkin lager.
4: Oh, you know, right. Yeah,
5: pumpkin
4: yeah.
5: Pumpkin pie, though.
4: Pumpkin pie is hard to pass up. I'll tell you what, pumpkin pie.
5: That's one nice thing about living around here, actually. Yeah. All those orchards make such mm-hmm. nice pies all the time.
4: Oh
5: right?
4: My gosh, yeah.
5: I do like that.
4: Yeah, yeah, yeah. And there is something, it's so funny. There's one place, have you ever been to Golden Harvest?
5: Well, I know exactly what you're talking about, of course. Yeah.
4: So Golden Harvest in the summer... which is so nice is they have a smokehouse. They have great barbecue. And
5: oh, really?
4: Yeah.
5: I didn't know that.
4: And it's on, and actually goes till November.
5: Oh.
4: So, yeah, yeah. Brisket only on Sundays, everybody. But, yeah, but they have awesome. And then there's the distillery that you can go into, and they would have live music, I think, on Fridays. So you go get some barbecue, you go into the distillery, you get a drink, and then you go sit out and watch live music. I mean, it's...
5: That's a cool thing. I
4: right?
5: think that's pretty common around here now, that business model of... There's a cidery in Hillsdale mm-hmm. that had kind of like a drunken Shakespeare play. I think,
4: oh,
5: kind
4: wow.
5: of this summer, which a friend of mine went to. And I'm not sure if the actors were drunk, too.
4: Okay.
5: I think they might have been. But it was uh-huh. like kind of just a loose thing at an outdoor venue like that. And I know there are other... I have friends who are musicians who play in pop-up little... breweries and things like that. That's a cool little thing that's happening.
4: Well, yeah, because it's sort of, it becomes a destination, right? Instead of, because there is something great about summer. You just want to go sort of one place and park it.
5: Yeah.
4: Pardon me. You know what I mean?
5: You want to
4: sit and park. And so, but Golden Harvest has all that great stuff during the summer. And I stopped by the other day to get some barbecue, and all of a sudden it was like the entrance had changed, and you have to drive one way in and circle all the way back to exit, because now it's complete, like the outside is so reconfigured because of all the pumpkins. So now
5: see
4: there's
5: what I mean about the pumpkins,
4: the problematic pumpkins, but.
5: Exactly. They just invade in the fall. They really do.
4: They're everywhere.
5: I went to boarding school in Pottstown, Pennsylvania,
4: uh-huh.
5: and it's an unremarkable town in lots of ways. It was like a dead steel town. It's a small town. It had a boom, but it was long before I was ever there. And the last remaining vestige of that part of its capitalist past was that Mrs. Smith's Frozen Pies headquarters was there.
4: Really?
5: Yeah, so every fall, like, the town would smell like pumpkin pies.
4: Wow. They
5: were making like a million pumpkin pies.
4: And that didn't turn you off pumpkin pie?
5: No, sometimes it smelled better than the cafeteria food I was eating every day.
4: All right, well, yeah.
5: And, I mean, a pumpkin pie's a pumpkin pie. It's pretty good. You know, even at an all-guys boarding school in a dead steel town in Pennsylvania, the pumpkin pie is still pretty good. Yeah. We didn't get them at the school, though.
4: Right.
5: That did not happen.
4: But you would say it would be your window into another reality, if it ever, right?
5: Yeah, like the way that if you take the tour of Alcatraz in San Francisco, they tell you that the guys on like death row or the light, they faced the city, and if the wind was blowing right, they could hear people like partying in the wharf and stuff like that. So yeah, similar vibe to that. A little waft of hope coming from afar.
4: Totally. Sights and sounds, like little windows into other worlds, right? It really it is. And I think that's what can make it fall so powerful sometimes is and change of season so powerful is that everything is changing in your senses, not just visually, but also scent.
5: Agreed.
4: Scent-wise,
5: it's
4: right?
5: It's a reminder that we live on a planet that's alive and doing stuff, right?
4: Yeah.
5: I know you've lived in LA, but I don't know if you grew up out there.
4: I did. I
5: know you have an LA area code on your cell phone.
4: I sure do.
5: Yeah.
4: And then here's the funny thing is, the number is, I was just about to say my phone number
5: don't
4: on
5: do
4: here.
5: That.
4: Anyway. Okay, yeah, I guess I can, because it kind of gives it away. There's part of it that is like a zip code in LA.
5: Oh,
4: yes.
5: A famous
4: zip code. And there's part of it. It's not the whole number, so you wouldn't be able to, no one's going to be able to guess. But anyway, sometimes somebody will say like, right? They see my number, they go, well, ooh la la. And I said, and I always jump right in and say, I lived in a garage apartment. Because I don't want them to be like, oh.
5: You didn't grow up in L.A., though, did you?
4: I was born in L.A. in the West Side. My dad was born in L.A. My mom, I think, was born in Philly, but then moved to L.A. when she was two. So basically.
5: For L.A., that's deep roots.
4: That is deep. No, we were born and I was born and raised through and through.
5: Oh, I didn't realize that.
4: Yeah, but when I was nine, my mom, we all moved to Hawaii. And so,
5: I remember
4: that
5: now.
4: So
5: yeah, right.
4: All of a sudden we're in Hawaii, where no seasons, much similar to LA,
5: that's what
4: not
5: I was
4: right?
5: Get to. That, living in a place with no seasons lends a fantasy quality to life that's a little. I grew up in New York, and especially when I was a kid, there were four distinct, reliable seasons where you knew basically what to expect on a given day.
4: Yeah,
5: and you do miss that.
4: Yeah,
5: once you have that, it becomes like a rhythm that invades your wardrobe and your sleeping. And one thing that I do like about fall is that it's time to put the air conditioners away. I always have my air conditioners going because I don't like it in my animals and stuff.
4: Yeah, yeah.
5: So putting them away and closing that out, that feels pretty good.
4: I totally agree. And I even thought about that the other day. I'm like, I can't wait to get the ACs out of the windows and put them away. And just then, because there is that brief period of just fresh air, nice waft of fresh air, right?
5: Yeah. You can open the windows and just have the nice, crisp fall air
4: flowing
5: through your place.
4: Yeah, yeah.
5: Have you ever spent time in a place like Phoenix or Tucson or anything where it's like 110 degrees?
4: Oh, my gosh. No. I mean, we drove through. My family took a road trip once when I was 18, and we drove, like, we did a little square. We did, you know, Arizona, Utah, Colorado, New Mexico.
5: Yeah, like the four
4: corners. I don't
5: think
4: I did. Yeah, I didn't do it in order, I don't think. But
5: yeah.
4: So, I do remember us driving the whole time, and my mom did most of the driving because my dad was unable to sleep at night. He was waking up every morning at exactly 4 a.m. And it got to the point where, and this is when we're in Sedona in Arizona, and it got to the point where it's almost like he thought that some supernatural experience was. Yeah,
5: waiting for you to say you went to a psychic.
4: Yeah,
5: or
4: yeah,
5: some kind
4: yeah.
5: of astral projector or something.
4: Yeah,
5: kind of thing.
4: Yeah. But the hard part of this is it meant that he got no sleep, so my mom had to do all the driving.
5: Oh.
4: Because I didn't start driving until I was 40.
5: What?
4: So yeah, that's all. So anyway, So finally, on
5: an LA kid who doesn't drive. I know.
4: Well, that's because I had a big New York stint in between.
5: Oh, okay.
4: but anyway, on like the last, second to last day of our trip, my mom's been driving the whole time. My dad's waking up at 4 a.m. every morning. Mystery. He gets up in the morning and goes, oh, it was my watch alarm.
5: What? Was he just scamming to get out of driving?
4: I feel like that might have been the thing. His watch alarm was going off at exactly 4, but by the time he was totally awake, it had stopped. So he could never trace it.
5: Driving was a huge part of my childhood. We drove cross country a couple times. I lived in Illinois, but we'd spend the summers in L.A. Mm-hmm. and Long Beach once or twice, and going to San Francisco, we went to Florida and stuff like that, all from Illinois. And my parents would pack up the car the night before we leave, right?
4: Mm-hmm.
5: And then wake all the kids up at 3 o'clock in the morning,
4: mm-hmm.
5: put them in the car, and then drive until noon or something. And they would trade every 100 miles. They would
4: Oh, that's a good system.
5: Drivers. My mom's all about systems.
4: Okay.
5: And then they would, as the day got hot, because we would be driving through Arizona and Southern mm-hmm. California, Nevada and stuff like that.
4: Mm-hmm.
5: As the day got hot, they would pull into roadside motels, and then they would just sleep and get rest and leave us by like the pool. They always stayed at a place with a pool, like a pool.
4: Oh.
5: And we would just, the kids would spend the day at the pool, you know, do whatever we did, kind of unsupervised,
4: uh-huh.
5: and then dinner, bed, and then just repeat that routine as many days as the trip was long.
4: What? That sounds kind of fun.
5: Yeah, I mean, I have a lot of memories as a kid of driving all over America with my family, and it's a lot like what you would expect it to be, you know, kids fighting while playing war with cards and noise and attempts at discipline. I remember my mom, who's very heavy-footed driver, getting a speeding ticket, doing like 85 in our purple station wagon.
4: Oh. You know. Wow.
5: But the desert climate is not for me either. It's too hot.
4: Yeah.
5: All the time. And then in the winter, you're just glad it's not hot. There's not really a big change except for that. You know what I mean?
4: And I do think, and that's why, you know, would have friends in LA and they'd say, oh, you want to go to Palm Springs for the weekend or Joshua? And I'd be like, not really.
5: Yeah.
4: I just, for some reason, and I know there are people that find so much magic in the desert, and I understand it. It's just not my ride.
5: Going to Palm Springs feels like a time machine to like Frank and Dean. It still feels like the 50s. Do you know what I mean? I guess the architecture. I mean, it never rains or rusts. Everything just lasts.
4: Yeah.
5: To me, one thing that's interesting, I've lived in a lot of places in America and then Europe a couple of times. And one of the things that's interesting to me and would make the Hudson Valley hard to leave mm-hmm. is the way that the nature affects life here, in terms of like, there's so many chefs and farms and restaurants, and the food shifts around based on that too.
4: Mm-hmm.
5: If you're looking for that mm-hmm. kind of thing, you can mm-hmm. find it, you know. And that's a really interesting part of life mm-hmm. here, the agricultural, natural mm-hmm. part of it.
4: Mm-hmm.
5: I don't miss living in cities.
4: Yeah, you know? And I think there is a because. You know, a lot of the restaurants up here in Hudson, I guess I should be specific, or they can be pricey, right? It's not a...
5: That's true.
4: They can be really pricey, but I still feel like in the area, you know, with food trucks and pop-ups, and like there's a way where more people can enjoy that seasonal turnover. And
5: the food truck thing is interesting, right?
4: Yeah.
5: We were just talking, was it on air? We were talking about the breweries and different events. They'll have... I just played a gig at with a band I'm in at the, I think, Sawkill Brewery. Mm-hmm. I was way out mm-hmm. at this really cool little waterfall trail mm-hmm. way out in the Catskills. And they have little pop-up food trucks, a pizza mm. truck, and then like a burger truck. But it's pretty cool.
4: Right?
5: Yeah.
4: Yeah.
5: Hudson had a lot of food truck action for a while.
4: But yeah.
5: It's been a yummy kitchen.
4: Yeah.
5: Now they're inside.
4: Yeah, that's true. Well, that's what, maybe that's part of the process, right? Food truck to all of a sudden, oh, we need an actual like storefront. We need a space. We're
5: yeah,
4: getting really popular.
5: It'd be interesting to hear what they had to say about sacrificing the freedom of only having to run a food truck. And I know there's a lot of work. I know that they work hard to do that, but it's not the same as having...
4: Yeah.
5: You know, now they're open later, they're open.
4: Oh, yeah,
5: you know,
4: there's and the crew and staff and, you
5: and
4: know,
5: all
4: it's
5: that.
4: All the dynamics, everything.
5: And how about that rainstorm a couple of weeks ago, like a month ago?
4: Oh,
5: my
4: wow.
5: basement flooded. I know they flooded over
4: yes,
5: there.
4: Yes, my mom's did too.
5: Yeah.
4: And so, and that's part of summer too. If you're just joining us, this is the Friday Afternoon Show. I'm Simone and I'm sitting with my friend and wonderful creative, Sean Allison. And he's guest co-hosting with me. And we're talking at all things sort of local, summertime into fall, sort of our experience of summer and then transitioning into fall. And of course, we're off-roading a little bit which was the plan, everybody. So that was the plan
5: to
4: off-road. The no plan plan is just to get ready for the. Okay, there is some stuff happening this weekend.
5: You were just saying that there's something cool happening at Park Theater tomorrow night that I didn't know.
4: Yes.
5: Anything about.
4: Okay.
5: That, you know?
4: So yes, Park Theater. It's a clown show, but it's not. It's hard to explain.
5: How many clowns
4: yeah.
5: are we talking about?
4: It's two
5: like
4: actors.
5: A whole car
4: full? No, two actors. And a lot of it is improvisational, and it's not clowning, I think. Clowning is actually really, just like solo theater and clowning, like there's a whole clowning scene in L.A.
5: I saw Cirque du Soleil on the beach in Santa Monica in
4: '95.
5: Oh,
4: yeah, I remember that. I did. I saw them too. That
5: was beautiful.
4: Yeah,
5: it was so great. And they had some clowns. A clown who did a piece where it was like a jacket on a coat rack, and then
4: mm-hmm.
5: he turned it into two people. It was
4: mm-hmm.
5: really beautiful. It wasn't like honky nose, squirty
4: right,
5: flower.
4: Right, right.
5: No,
4: yeah. But I think,
5: stuff.
4: Yeah, and I think I saw that the same Cirque du Soleil in the 1990 that you saw. Because I
5: called Allegre or something like
4: yes,
5: that.
4: Yes, and I lived, because I lived just up the way, I lived 10 minutes away. At the time,
5: see, that
4: yeah.
5: whole weekend seduced me into moving to LA because I was I needed to leave New York City because I was kind of done shooting that TV news job and
4: yeah.
5: I'd had an adult dose of New York City by the time I was 22, and I went out there with my girlfriend and her buddy had a house, an apartment in kind of a famous building on the beach in Santa Monica. And you
4: uh-huh.
5: just sit out there and it's the Pacific Ocean forever. And then we go to the circus on the beach. And then there's dolphins swimming in the
4: How
5: water.
4: How would
5: and
4: you know?
5: Like, oh, my God, I got to get out of. And then I moved to L.A. and I was, you know, living here is a little different.
4: It's very, very. You know, the strange thing, man, I don't want to knock it. But at the same time, I have to say there is something because I was born there. But I've been a New Yorker for almost, you know, over 25 years.
5: Yeah.
4: So, and I've always felt more at home on the East Coast and more at home in New York City and upstate than I ever have in Los Angeles. It actually feels very foreign to me.
5: I'm not knocking LA
4: yeah,
5: either.
4: Yeah, yeah.
5: There are days where LA is really challenging.
4: Mm-hmm.
5: But on the days, like, when you catch a nice day on Sunset Boulevard,
4: mm-hmm.
5: headed out to
4: mm-hmm.
5: to Santa Monica or something,
4: mm-hmm.
5: or you're on Mulholland
4: mm-hmm.
5: and it's nice, it's not traffic and it's
4: mm-hmm.
5: a nice day, it
4: mm-hmm.
5: has a vibe that no place else has. There's no question about it.
4: Yeah.
5: And the people who like LA
4: yeah.
5: don't want to be anyplace else.
4: Yeah.
5: They love LA.
4: Yeah.
5: I'm a West Coast guy. I love the West Coast. I'm a New Yorker for sure.
4: Yeah.
5: But I spent a lot of time on the West Coast. And it's just, for me, it's Northern California.
4: Yeah.
5: I'm more of a Northern, like San Francisco, Tahoe.
4: Uh-huh.
5: That's the California that I really like. Tahoe is a place where you can get an interesting mix of the seasons because it could be 90 degrees on the
4: mm-hmm.
5: lake
4: mm-hmm.
5: and the mountains are covered in snow.
4: Oh, wow.
5: It's so beautiful.
4: Oh, that's what I was going to say about seasons,
5: oh, yeah,
4: though. The clown show. So the clown show, it's almost like if you think about like solo theater or It's like the hybrid between solo theater and clowning.
5: And I'm sure they do crowd work. Right?
4: Yes, it's a lot of interaction with the crowd. And I hope that hearing that, anyone listening, that doesn't scare you. It's not like you have to interact. Skilled performers in clowning, I think, know who is receptive to interacting, right? I've been in several clown shows, and all three of the, no, two were clown shows. Another one was just an interactive theater piece, and I got picked because I think I got picked to interact
5: you're
4: with.
5: You're a scream performer.
4: I'm smiling. I'm a big laugher.
5: I'm sure they knew.
4: My eyes are. I'm enjoying it. And they say there's somebody who's down to play.
5: Yeah,
4: right.
5: Exactly.
4: And that's all over me.
5: Sarcastic. I'm sure that you were.
4: It's all over me.
5: Yeah, for sure.
4: So they can tell when somebody is not into it or doesn't want to. So, but that's a whole other layer to it is watching members of the crowd interact with the players. And so it's a whole other layer of performance. And then you have what they're doing on their own. So it's just, I find
5: that
4: it really
5: like
4: interesting.
5: Do you know what that show is called? It's just the
4: clown. A night of drama. It's called,
5: A Night of Drama. Oh.
4: Yeah, A Night of
5: That's
4: Drama.
5: Intriguing for clowns. Right?
4: Yes. And if you go
5: People
4: on.
5: People get freaked out by clowns.
4: They do because they always
5: but I don't think
4: of
5: these
4: like.
5: Are those kinds of clowns.
4: No.
5: Right?
4: And I actually, the picture of it is if you go to the website, if you go to Park Theater, you'll see a picture of the players. It'll say A Night of Drama, and they're just surrounded by banana peels. And I think it just sounds so fun. And
5: sounds bananas.
4: Yeah, it sounds bananas. And I took a workshop with these two actors. They had a clowning workshop at Spark of Hudson.
5: Are they American?
4: They are, but they studied at a school outside of Paris that is famous for clowning.
5: I wonder if that's the school. Didn't Jessica Lange study clowning?
4: It's
5: in
4: Philippe Gaulier. I hate to butcher it, but it is.
5: No.
4: It's I really don't want to. It's a Philippe is the first name.
5: That's
4: Gaulier.
5: Why I always get a bagel
4: I know, right? So I'm excited to do that.
5: That
4: tomorrow.
5: Like a cool thing to
4: yeah.
5: do. Shannon has a lot of really cool. He works hard to bring a lot of different kinds of stuff to Park Theater and different kinds of music and different stage shows of one kind or another. It's pretty cool. He's open to ideas and stuff. That's cool.
4: Yeah.
5: Park Theater's a good spot tomorrow night. Right?
4: Yeah. And also, if anybody, he has a great, if you get on the email, if you want to, there's an email list that you can subscribe to. And what Shannon has been doing recently is he sends these wonderful.
5: Yeah, they're very personal.
4: Very
5: emails.
4: Personal.
5: Yeah.
4: Like, he's not like, so anyway, I went to the bathroom this morning. And I mean, they're not that like that personal. They're just.
5: No,
4: it's not TMI personal.
5: Like treating you like you're his bartender. Like that.
4: No,
5: but he does talk about some of the personal aspects of running a club.
4: Yes.
5: You know, a music club. And why he thinks an act is worth seeing. And one of the points that he pretty much makes in every one of those emails, but I think it's generally music. Music is 90% of his thing, right?
4: Mm-hmm.
5: At least, probably.
4: Mm-hmm.
5: But the point that he makes is even, and this is true, I think, for Park Theater and music and the clowns my one-person show or any play that we do or anything that I know the Avalon Lounge has a whole bunch of different stuff going on.
4: Oh, so many different.
5: Right here in Catskill. They've been great ever since they had Hilo, Liam and Laura for hosting different community-based art events.
4: They do a lot of stuff with WGXC. They're so involved in community programming with WGXC. And same thing, that spirit of experimentation, but really thoughtful curation.
5: I think that's exactly what Shannon's, that's well put, and I think that's exactly what he's doing with those emails, is trying to tell people, and he actually says it outright, like, just because you don't know the name, that doesn't mean that they're not worth seeing, you know what I mean? Or supporting, even.
4: Yeah.
5: Because one thing, obviously Hudson has changed. I've been working in Hudson since 2007, so a long time. And obviously a lot has changed. And one of the changes that I think is definitely for the worse is there aren't as many performance places having different events as there were pre-COVID.
4: Mm.
5: Helsinki's gone.
4: Oh, well, Helsinki's like the heartbreak that has never healed.
5: True. And they had good food, too. Like,
4: oh, my gosh, it was so fun. I would go to the open mic all the time, and I would get one of those great burgers and, you know, sit and watch open mic. And I wouldn't even do open mic.
5: That's where Story Slam started, and that's where I got my start telling stories. Now they're at Avalon and have been forever.
4: And Avalon, the open fly Story Slam, what a great... And they do a lot of themes, and it's the last Thursday of every month.
5: I think it's the third Thursday of every month.
4: The third Thursday of every month.
5: Yeah, Caitlin and Therese have been running that a long time. And, Christina. I don't know why I just said Therese. Caitlin and Christina. And, that's a pretty cool event. And they get a lot of people there for that. And it's interesting just to see how many talented people there are lurking around in community as musicians. But Spotty Dog used to have a lot more events than it did.
4: I remember.
5: There's always bands and readings and poetry and this and that. And Half Moon.
4: Yes, a lot of music every weekend. Yeah.
5: There's a lot of performances at the Half Moon.
4: Yeah.
5: That opportunity has kind of gotten condensed into pretty much Park Theater in Hudson, right?
4: Yeah, I mean, I think there's also, I found myself, it's such a different experience, right? And the seasons can certainly affect it. Like PS21 is a great place to see shows. And right now, but it's half indoors, half out, right? So the programming is a lot of the seasons affect programming, right?
5: Oh yeah,
4: and,
5: for sure.
4: Yeah. And I actually PS21 at the beginning of the summer, it was so fun because I spent July 4th there, and it was a clowning show. I don't want to say clown because it was so much more than.
5: Oh no, that was Jeff.
4: It was Sobel's political satire.
5: Clown
4: it was yeah.
5: Show that he took to Edinburgh. That's interesting. I did If It Bleeds, It Leads. At Jeff has a space in the city called the Collapsible Hole, and it's, oh my god, it's a little black box theater, but. Oh man, it's the most New York City place I've ever been, and I've been to a lot of places in New York City.
4: Yeah.
5: Like, as soon as I walked in there, it was like, oh my god! And they were rehearsing that clown show right when I had like a two-show run there in April or something.
4: Yeah,
5: and they were just getting that show together, and it looked really great.
4: It was amazing, and I had friends in from out of town, so it was a political satire. So much energy, but the landscape, right? That's the point, is that up here, the landscape is a part of the show, right? I just did I just went to Cotspond. They had a whole festival. I did closing night.
5: What about the Columbia County Players doing their show every year in that amazing Churchtown Dairy Bar?
4: Yes.
5: That's a really cool thing that happens every year. And you can walk around the gardens.
4: Yeah.
5: And all that.
4: And I feel like I get really, it's really hard also because the summer was really busy with work. And so I sometimes struggle to, even though I'm tired, it would be so easy to go home and, you know, Netflix and chill. And I have found it's... But I've gotten older, I think I'm still good at just pushing a little bit, you know, when I see something, like, even if, I'm tired, but you know what, it's like a little voice in my head says, just go, Simone, you'll be happy you did.
5: Yeah.
4: And then I go, and I'm always happy I did. And it's going to things at PS21, Park Theater, it's going to the Fisher Center, it's going to, you're going to Churchtown Dairy, because all of these things, they are kind of dependent in some way on the season, the seasons.
5: And not people going, right?
4: Yeah.
5: I think that's the point of Shannon's email.
4: Yeah. Like, yeah.
5: You know, these things that bring culture to the community and also bring out the culture that's already sitting here in the community are important. You know?
4: Yeah. What's your favorite aspect of watch it. And that is something about smaller venues. The exciting thing about smaller venues is because there's more opportunity to see works in progress, right? The bigger venues usually have shows that have been polished. I mean, they've spent time being very polished, right?
5: Sure. Well, there's a Bridge Street Theater, too, right here in Catskill. Mm-hmm. That is I mean, I directed the Laramie Project, and we had a show. You saw that.
4: Yes,
5: right?
4: We had a show about we talked before. Right? Yes, and yeah. I saw it, and I was in tears. Everybody, I wept like a baby.
5: That
4: oh my play gosh,
5: is
4: it haunted me.
5: Yeah, it's really
4: it stayed with me. Mm-hmm.
5: And they put on they have a new creative director. I don't know about new, but at least a year named Mark over there. And he's really working hard to bring in different, like they have this monster movie show. This guy, I guess it's a little bit like Mystery Science Theater 3000, where they show an old monster movie of some kind. And then you kind of talk to the screen. And I know they have a magician coming up there really soon for like spooky Halloween vibrations.
4: Oh my gosh.
5: And they have different community projects going on all the time there.
4: Yeah, I noticed that. And I've been to, like, I went to your production. I've been to another play there, too. I also really like the space.
5: Oh, that theater is...
4: Yeah.
5: It's really great theater.
4: Yeah. Any other theaters putting on original work? That you like to go to? Any other theaters, like, in the area that you like to go to putting on original work? Okay, it's all good. Yeah.
5: Well, I mean, I'm friends with Tara at Orville Stage
4: There
5: Creations,
4: we go, yeah.
5: And she's putting on a production of Sleepy Hollow right now. Mm-hmm. It's going to be like on end of October and in a barn or something, not in a theater, which is cool. And I know they have like a spooky trail walk before you go in there. It says on the little poster, for everyone who's brave enough, so take that, you know, for what it's worth. But there's so much theater stuff going on here.
4: I know. It's so much to keep up with. And then but what I was going to say is the clown show, the July 4th, that Jeff, right? The Jeff show. What was so great is that the fireworks went off. Because PS21 is half indoors, half outdoors, you're watching a clown show, and then part of you, the other half of you, sees the sunset and then fireworks.
5: How are you gonna top that? That's really great. I love the outdoor venues.
4: Yeah, I mean, it's just it's top notch.
5: And then, you know, another I performed there once. It was a different name. It was Ankrum Opera House when I performed there, but it's Ankrum.
4: Oh, yes. I actually teach with them.
5: Oh, I didn't know that.
4: Yeah, the Ankrum Center of Performing Arts.
5: Is Paul still there? Paul Ricciardi?
4: Paul, he sure is.
5: He's amazing.
4: Yes.
5: He was really the first. They had a thing there, Voices of the Hudson Valley, I think it was called.
4: Oh, wow. Yeah.
5: And the story, he had a open call, just called a number and describe your story, and the theme of the story was the kindness of strangers.
4: Aww.
5: I don't really have too many of those, to be honest with you. But I did think of one. And then it's a 20-minute story, so for me, going from on the fly here at Hilo and Helsinki and Avalon to a 20-minute or maybe 25, where people were paying like $25 to get in, and there was 100 people in the room.
4: Oh, wow,
5: too, so
4: yes.
5: I was like, whoa.
4: Yeah.
5: Like,
4: are you talking about real stories, real people, real stories?
5: Yeah, that's what it was called.
4: Real people, real stories,
5: right. And then he taught me how to do it.
4: Yeah, Paul,
5: coached me, you don't need this, you do need this, that kind of thing.
4: Yeah.
5: Paired it down, shaped it. And then I did that twice. It was such a great experience. But from what I understand, that place has expanded quite a bit, because when I was there, it was really just a little old church house.
4: It was a small theater, and now they expanded. Like I said, full disclosure, I teach for them in the fall, teaching artists for them, and they expanded. So now artists can come to residencies while they create their new work,
5: right,
4: and then perform it in the theater. So much original programming, and
5: anybody who gets to have Paul help them on their project is lucky for that.
4: Him and Jeff are wonderful.
5: Yeah. Oh, right.
4: Yeah. They're
5: that was
4: great.
5: A really great experience.
4: Yeah, they're so lovely.
5: Yeah.
4: Yet more stuff to do in
5: I'm sure they have something going on there this weekend.
4: It's a great. They have a new production. It's called A Number, and that is opening up October for I believe first weekend of October.
5: Yeah. So they're like
4: which I do want to say they're in that
5: closed down zone where you're worried about all the lights and all the cues and all the things.
4: Right? All the exciting last minute, you know, jitters and everything.
5: One thing that I like about this time of year, and the summer and spring especially, the warmer outside seasons, is the stuff that you just stumble onto.
4: Yeah.
5: You know, that you weren't expecting, and then it ends up being a fun, like, music thing somewhere or something like that that you weren't expecting to have that in your day, and then all of a sudden it's just there. I think that happens a lot around here in the Hudson Valley.
4: Yes, and I think that's something I will miss in summer is just the simple fact that the days are longer, and so you do kind of meander and all of a sudden discover something is happening and like, well, it's not going to get dark till 9. Why not head to, you know?
5: There's a guilt attached to that, right? When you just want to be home on the couch, but it's only 5 o'clock and it's sunny and beautiful. And you're like,
4: Oh, man.
5: It's 3.5 hours of stuff to do, you know?
4: It's so true. No, but the fall, I do love the changing of the season. You know, the interesting thing I found about fall too is that when it goes from fall, like beginning of fall, to like you sense winter coming, like that's also like fall isn't just one thing. Fall has transitions too.
5: I have a friend who has a beautiful property in Hillsdale that she lives on. She calls it Songbird Farm. She's she's a really talented singer songwriter, and it's a, I don't know, like maybe 6 or 7 acre field, but it's beautiful wild flowers and plants and stuff. And she started saying in August, I can hear from the insects that fall is coming.
4: Oh,
5: you know, like different insects start popping up or their levels are quieter.
4: Oh yeah. And then you can, the activity
5: that's going on in the field is different. Yeah.
4: Well, I have to say there was like so much more, sounds this summer because of all the rain in my backyard.
5: It was a very rainy summer.
4: Yeah, and I just remember being like, holy moly, there are so many bugs. There are so many more bugs, and there's so many more night sounds.
5: Yeah.
4: Right? It's like, it's so wild. It is so wild. It's just, yeah. So And I thought I would spend so much time in my backyard.
5: I saw a bear in Hudson this summer.
4: You did?
5: I did. Out by Calarusso's, but past the Polo Sportsman's Club on that road out there.
4: Really?
5: Like past the cemetery before you get to Finger Road. Yeah, it was a bear just hanging out.
4: Wow.
5: Couldn't believe it.
4: Wow. I've seen a bear once when I was doing the rail trail out by Bashbish.
5: Oh, you know? That makes sense.
4: Yeah. But it's funny because it's this totally manicured trail. I mean, that trail is really well kept.
5: Sometimes the bears just want to take it easy.
4: They just want to take it easy.
5: Like, you know, this time I just want to get there. You know what I mean?
4: Yeah. That's another, you know how I don't, and deer, right? Deer is always.
5: Well, that's this hunting season that's about to be upon us, right?
4: Wow, yeah. But deer are so magical and so beautiful. But then there's also this level of, like, just when I'm driving at night, right, we're always like, watch out for deer, watch out for deer.
5: Oh.
4: Right?
5: Well, that is the whole thing up
4: twilight
5: here.
4: And the night coming sooner and yeah, right?
5: That's true.
4: They're magical. They
5: appear and disappear.
4: They appear and disappear. They truly are magical creatures.
5: There's always more, it seems like, right?
4: Yeah.
5: If you see one or two, there's like 10 sitting there in the dark waiting to run in front of your car.
4: Yeah. Oh, gosh. That hurts. I had these quotes and I can't find them fall. I know that's kind of
5: there's
4: cheesy.
5: Something we should do, though, I think.
4: Yeah.
5: Yeah, we should say, you are listening to WGXC, Area Catskill Hudson 90.7 FM, listener-supported radio for open ears.
4: Yes, indeed. Right. This is Simone and Sean, and we're chatting all things summer and fall. But I do remember one quote, because I can't find them. now, but I remember it, and I'm gonna might butcher it, and I think it was unknown. So I hope it was unknown.
5: That person is a super prolific
4: writer. Yes.
5: Creative,
4: right. Oh, that unknown. They're so talented. So and I might butcher the, and I don't know if it was unknown, but it was something like autumn is summer's final smile. And I was like, oh, that is
5: so. It has
4: so,
5: that vibe. This one feels like it has that vibe a little bit. Because even though the warmer temperatures aren't lingering, it's sunny.
4: Yeah.
5: And it hasn't really been a lot of gray, rainy, cold days, which fall can be.
4: Yeah.
5: You know, to me, fall as a kid was always just like football on TV on rainy Sundays.
4: You know?
5: Even if I didn't watch that much of it.
4: Yeah.
5: I wasn't sitting there watching TV I was, but I wasn't watching football. But just like the sound of the announcers, John Madden and Pat Summerall and their voices, it's just like, to me, automatically I know that that's fall in the Northeast.
4: Isn't that so funny? Just just certain traditions and habits that we grew up with in our homes, right? Are reminiscent of a season, and that so to us, we could hear something and we think, oh, that's fall, right? But to somebody else, they wouldn't tie that season.
5: About living in LA too, like
4: My gosh, we're almost done. We've only got like 30 seconds left.
5: Oh my Lord, you better handle some business.
4: Oh my gosh.
5: Thank you very much for having me.
4: Thank you, Sean, for coming and hanging out with me on this Friday afternoon. You've been listening to WGXC Acre 90.7 FM, listener-supported radio for open ears. 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
5: It's great. I love coming on here.
4: Right?
5: It's always super fun.
4: To talk about what's going on locally, what we can celebrate, what we can support, right? That's the beauty of being up here, is also being in a smaller community and being able to do that, to support and celebrate. So on that note.
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See, Acre Catskill and Hudson, where we talk about mental health, recovery, and the local community in Greene and Columbia County and the surrounding areas. Today, I'm your host, Noah, and I have a lovely show planned for you today, and we're going to jump right into it after we get back from Tearing My Heart by 21 Pilots. Absolute banger of a song. I hope you guys enjoy.

Hello, everybody. Welcome back, welcome back. Or should I say, welcome to the start of our show. We played some songs, but now we're going to hop into the real meat of the show, the real content. Starting off with the quote of the day. And the next few quotes of the day are all going to be Dolly Parton to dedicate some space for her due to the unfortunate timing of her death. Rest in peace. She truly was a star, and she will be remembered. So, the quote of the day from Dolly Parton is, "The way I see it, if you want the rainbow, you gotta put up with the rain." And I really like that, because to have good times, you need to be going through some bad times eventually. Otherwise, there's no reference frame, and you have nothing to compare the good times to. You know what I mean? Anyways, now that we're done with the quote of the day, we're going to hop into the community events in Greene and Columbia County. So, starting us off, we have Hike and Hang from the Columbia Greene Addiction Coalition. This is going to be taking place at Catterskill Falls, meeting at Laurel House Trailhead. This takes place October 10th at 10 a.m. If you want to check this out, you can go to Columbia Greene Addiction Coalition to register. And you can go there on

0: Facebook, or their website. And next off, we have the Freehold Volunteer Fire Co. Food Truck Monday. That's right. Who doesn't love food trucks? I know I do. Some, you know, when you don't got to focus on the atmosphere or none of that, you can spend all the energy just pumping out some amazing food. So if you want to enjoy a bunch of different food trucks, then stop on by at Monday 5 p.m. to 8 p.m. September 28th at the Freehold Volunteer Fire Co. at 9502 Route 32, Freehold, New York, 12431. 9502 Route 32, Freehold, New York, 12431. And next off, we have the Grief Support Group. This is less of a community event and more of a community resource, but it's still most definitely important, so I wanted to share it with you guys. This is from Hope and Healing Begins, and this takes place every Wednesday at 6 p.m. on a Zoom call. And it's just a safe, compassionate space to share, connect, and find hope after loss. Whether that be a loss of a loved one, loss of a career, just any big life event that you're going through. And if you're interested in this, you can email hopeandhealingbegins@gmail.com to get the Zoom link. Hope and Healing Begins. And we also got Keychain Making. This takes place September 26th from 12 to 2 p.m. So that's tomorrow, actually, right on Saturday. And this takes place at the Dr. Everts Public Library at 82nd Street, Athens, New York, United States, 12015. From September 26th to 12 to 2 p.m. So yeah, and last but not least, we have the Catskill Food Pantry. This is open every Friday from 1 to 4 p.m. at the Parish Hall of St. Luke's Church at 50 William Street in Catskill. So yeah, if you or anybody you know needs some food, stop on by and you can pick up some food for free at the Catskill Food Pantry. You know, that's why food pantries are so great. People need food. Food is a right. I don't care what anybody says. Yeah. So, next off, we got through our quote of the day earlier, but we still have a word of the day, because we do both, because we're different and we're built like that. So the word of the day is syzygy. And yes, I did pronounce that right. It just sounds weird.
1: Syzygy.
0: Syzygy.
1: Syzygy.
0: Syzygy.
1: Syzygy.
0: Syzygy. And the plural of syzygy is syzygies. And the definition of syzygy is the nearly straight line configuration of three celestial bodies, such as the sun, moon, and earth, during a solar or lunar eclipse in a gravitational system. So yeah, a bit of a complicated word of the day, but I feel like it's nice to do a complicated one every now and then. The last few have been quite simple, like petrichor, that's just the smell of rain. So yeah, and I'm going to read a little bit fun fact about the word syzygy. Yes, I'm saying it a lot. It's a fun word to say. Don't hate on me. Try saying the word syzygy. You'll enjoy it, trust me, my friend. But yeah, did you know, at first glance, syzygy appears to be a somewhat singular member of the English language. Despite its appearance, however, it does have etymological ties to a few words in modern English. Syzygy can be traced to the Greek syzygos, which means yoked together. A combination of syn, with, or together with, and zygon, yoke. Zygon is also the source of zygote, a cell formed by the union of two gametes, and zygoma, which refers to several bones and processes of the skull, including the zygomatic bone, aka the cheekbone. Zygon is also related to the Old English gioc, the source of the modern English yoke, and the Latin jungere, from which the English words join and junction are derived. So, if you're a bit of a word nerd, I hope you enjoyed that segment. So, now that we got just the start of today's show, that was just the beginning. You guys enjoyed that? Then make sure to stick around. We're going to hop into another song, one that we haven't played on this channel, on this show in a long time. We're going to be going into Tekkit by Kafune.

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Welcome back to Clubhouse Radio, broadcasting to you live on 90.7 FM, WGXC, Agra, Catskill, and Hudson, where we talk about mental health, recovery, and the local community in Green and Columbia County and the surrounding areas. As the seasons change, the days become shorter. And for a lot of us, that causes something called the seasonal affective disorder. And we're going to get into that in a second. But first, we're going to have some fun. We're going to do some free would you rathers. That's right. They're free, and there's three of them. It's the three free would you rathers. Would you rather wear heels to the gym or sneakers to a wedding? To be honest, I could totally see myself wearing sneakers to a wedding. I know that's kind of messed up. I would still wear the suit, but I feel like if you get some nice sneakers, that's acceptable. Is that a crazy take, guys? Is that a crazy take? Let me know. Would you rather live in a home with no electricity or in a home with no running water? I think I'd have to pick a home with no electricity, because you need water to live, not only to drink, but to bathe, to brush your teeth, to do a lot of things, to use plumbing, etc., etc. And last but not least, would you rather be royalty 100 years ago or an average person today? Now, being royalty is nice, even if it's 100 years ago. But the problem with that is that there's a bunch of diseases, and even if you're a king, that's not going to stop you from catching the plague. You know what I mean? Or polio, I guess, would be a more accurate illness for that time period. But yeah, that's my take anyways. Hope you guys had fun with those three free would you rathers. And now that we had a little bit of fun, we're going to go into this article by health.ucdavis.edu about seasonal affective disorder, winter blues, and self-care tips to get ahead of the symptoms. Cooler weather and less daylight during the winter months can cause many of us to feel less motivated and even disengaged in everyday life. Some of us may experience the winter blues, while others may have seasonal affective disorder. And don't worry, guys, it's gonna differentiate the difference between the two of those as the article goes on. Seasonal affective disorder is considered a depressive disorder, a subtype of major depression with seasonal changes. This means that it starts in autumn and lasts through the winter months, improving in the spring. About 5% of Americans have seasonal affective disorder. Women are 4 more times likely than men to experience it. Additionally, people who live in northern states like the Pacific Northwest, Alaska, and New England tend to experience seasonal affective disorder more. Seasonal affective disorder can begin at any age. It typically starts between 18 and 30. Symptoms of seasonal affective disorder. And a funny thing, or I guess an ironic thing about seasonal affective disorder, is that the acronym for it is SAD, or SAD. So if you have seasonal affective disorder, you got SAD. So if you hear me say SAD at all, it's short for seasonal affective disorder. Or SAD, rather. SAD is different than major depression in that it's especially tied to the seasons. SAD typically starts in autumn and lasts throughout the winter, improving in the springtime. People with SAD experience the cluster of symptoms that may include the following, according to the American Psychiatric Association. Sorry, everybody. I'm mumbling on my words here. Had a long day. Excuse me. I hope the information is still very relevant and very helpful, though. And it's very interesting to me. I hope that makes you feel a little bit better. But yeah. The symptoms that people may experience due to SAD include feeling sad,
So, getting sad makes you sad. Loss of interest or pleasure in activities you typically enjoy. Changes in appetite, typically eating more and craving carbohydrates and sugars. Change in sleep, usually sleeping too much. Loss of energy or feeling more tired despite a good amount of sleep. Slowed thinking, concentration, or decision-making. Increase in activities like pacing, hand-wringing, or inability to sit still, or slowed movements or speech. Feeling hopeless, worthless, or guilty. Weight gain and too much sleep, also known as hypersomnia, are very common with SAD. The more severe symptoms include hopelessness, worthlessness, and thoughts of suicide. And if you or a loved one is experiencing any of those symptoms, then you can call the National Suicide Hotline as well at 988, and you can also text them too. So I just want to throw that out there because we're dealing with some serious stuff. I just want to let everybody know that you're not alone no matter what you're going through. And if you need somebody to talk to, there's always people. So yeah, thank you. Sorry for the little tangent. I just thought that was important with the type of media we're discussing. But yeah. Diagnosis of seasonal affective disorder. The diagnosis of SAD includes meeting criteria for changes in your thinking or daily functions, going to work or going to social events, and how you feel emotionally and physically. To be diagnosed with SAD, you must meet diagnostic criteria and experience a functional decline in many areas of your life. When a patient comes for an evaluation, they often say that they're having mood changes, experiencing a decline in function, and not feeling like themselves. Patients are often encouraged to get a medical evaluation first. This is to ensure that there are no other underlying conditions that can contribute to weight gain, too much sleep, or difficulty thinking. For example, there could be something else going on in the body that's also causing those symptoms. Patients are asked about other areas of their life, like what typically causes the onset of SAD. They're also asked about a change in their mood, thinking, or functioning at certain times as well. Most people can pinpoint that, especially with the change in daylight saving time. If you have any symptoms listed above during the winter months, you should be evaluated by a healthcare professional. So now that we know what SAD is and seasonal affective disorder and a little bit more about it, we're going to be talking about treatment and self-care for it. If you've been diagnosed with seasonal affective disorder, your treatment plan may include a combination of light therapy, vitamin D supplementation, cognitive behavior therapy, and possibly medication. Self-care is key with SAD because it tends to take on predictable patterns. This means patients can implement prevention strategies in anticipation of severe symptoms. If you have seasonal affective disorder, here are some things you can do to help get ahead of your symptoms. Make a habit of getting out for a daily walk. 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Add vitamin D into your diet and nutritional changes. Consult with a nutritionist or a physician on what kinds of things you could target in your diet or what you should increase. Plan fun activities and stick to those commitments. Once SAD begins, you're more likely to pull back and cancel plans. Get social with friends and family. 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Move your body with physical activity. It doesn't have to be hard exercise, but moving your body will provide physical stimulation. If you can participate in exercise group or class, that also allows you to get physical with social benefits. Reach out to your support network. Tell your friends and family how this change of the season affects you so they can check in on you. They could also help hold you accountable to your commitments and support you. So now we're going to talk about more about the difference between the winter blues and seasonal affective disorder. So let's get more into these winter blues. Winter blues typically happen every now and then during the colder months. You may feel sad or want to stay home, but you're still able to function.
For example, you decide to cancel social plans to stay home, but still take interest in your normal activities, like watching TV or crafting. You may just want to hunker down inside more, and they may not want to be around others. The next day, you may be able to go out and engage with friends or coworkers. You still enjoy life, but you may pull back a little bit. Winter blues could also be related to some sort of external stressor, like a death during holidays. And seasonal affective disorder is a more prevalent pattern, where a person loses interest in many areas of their life. With SAD, you want to stay home, but you don't want to watch the shows you like or eat your favorite foods. You withdraw from life on a global scale. What's tricky about SAD is as it gets better in the spring, people may not seek treatment because they may consider it merely the winter blues. But SAD is a major depression with seasonal patterns, which is the official diagnosis. It's more serious than just the winter blues. If you have some of these symptoms, consider talking to your healthcare provider. Seasonal affective disorder can improve with proper treatment. If you're experiencing a mental health crisis, call or text 988. I'm glad it also brought up by 988 at the end. So yeah, I hope you guys enjoyed a little bit about seasonal affective disorder on health.ucdavis.edu. I thought it was a very interesting read. So now, since I'm sure you're tired of hearing my voice yap, yap, yap, we're going to take a song break. We're going to go into a few songs, the first of which being Coffee by Biba Doobie. Biba Doobie. Sorry. I always got to slow down when I say her name because it's fun to say and a little, a bit of a mouthful.

Hello, everybody. Welcome back to Clubhouse Radio, broadcasting to you live on 90.7 FM WGXC, Acre-Catskill and Hudson, where we talk about mental health, recovery, and the local community in Greene and Columbia County and the surrounding area. I hope everybody's been enjoying the show so far. And the song that you were just listening to before this lovely background music was 7 Weeks and 3 Days by Young Nikita. And the background music you're listening to right now is Undertale from Undertale by Obi Fox. Always have and will always have a soft spot for Undertale music in my heart. Very, very wonderful game. So, since we just got back and done from reading a little bit of a serious article, we're gonna go into some more fun would you rathers. Should we do another three of them? Man, you guys got lucky. You're getting 6 would you rathers today. Look at that. Would you rather have the ability to see 5 years into your own future or 6 months into the future of the world? You know, either way, people are gonna say that you're crazy. People aren't gonna believe that you have this ability, right? So, I think seeing into the future of the whole world could be very significant and very influential on your life. I think with that information, you could get rich. If you can look 6 months into the future and for the whole world, you could see what's booming in the stock market then, what's happening, what metals to invest in, all that type of stuff. So for that reason alone, I think I'm going to pick being able to see 6 months into the future of the world over 5 years into the future of my own life. Next off, would you rather be colorblind or lose your sense of taste? This one's easy for me. I'd rather be colorblind. I don't want to lose my sense of taste. Many, many people that I know and close with are actually colorblind, and it really doesn't seem that bad. If anything, it's kind of, like, I don't want to say funny, because that's inconsiderate, but you can make light of being colorblind. You can also make light of having no taste, but I just feel like that sucks more, I guess. And last but not least for the three would-you-rathers, the second three would-you-rathers. Would you rather be punished for a crime you didn't commit or have someone else take credit for one of your major accomplishments? I think I'd rather have someone else take credit for one of my major accomplishments purely for the fact that I don't want to go to jail for a crime I didn't commit. Even if somebody else took a credit of my accomplishments, at least I'm not gonna get punished for it. You could argue that I'm getting punished because I'm not reaping the benefits of my actions, but I'd rather deal with that than go to prison or jail. So yeah. Now that the would you rathers are done, we're gonna hop into another article. Kind of another serious article. This one is from UCLA Health. It's a quick read though, so do not worry. We're gonna be talking about burnout. We've all heard the expression burning the candle at both ends. But what happens when you burn both ends to the point that the entire candle extinguishes? Well, that's what burnout feels like. Reaching the end of your rope may force you to recognize that you're burned out and need a break. So, a better approach is to learn how to spot the signs of burnout and take better care of yourself to help prevent it. So, what is burnout? Burnout is a condition that can have a significant impact on your mental, physical, and emotional health. Since 2019, burnout syndrome has been an officially recognized mental health diagnosis. Burnout is often associated with a person's work life. Job stress and negative feelings associated with your job can lead to burnout. When that happens, people tend to feel mentally exhausted by their work and unable to maintain the necessary level of productivity. But many factors beyond the workplace can play a role in burnout. Stress at home about your kids, family, finances, health, or relationships can increase the likelihood of experiencing feelings of burnout as well.
So, who's at risk of burnout, you may be asking? Anybody can experience burnout, but certain jobs, such as doctors, nurses, and other medical professionals, first responders, service industry workers such as chefs, servers, or retail sales, social workers, teachers, and unpaid caregivers, which includes stay-at-home parents or those caring for an aging parent or a sick child or spouse. But no matter what type of job you have, certain features and situations in your workplace can increase your risk of experiencing burnout. These can include factors such as feeling that your supervisor is micromanaging your daily work life, lack of workplace support, long hours, low pay, monotonous or unchallenging work, unpredictable schedule, and feeling like you have no control over your schedule. Certain emotional and personality traits can also increase your risk of burnout, regardless of your profession. These include belief that you can't control the outcome of certain situations, feelings of negativity, perfectionism, a type A personality, recognizing the symptoms of a burnout. Burnout and depression are not the same thing, but they can show up in similar ways. Burnout can impact both your physical and mental health. It can also impact your relationships, job performance, and overall stress levels. It's important to recognize signs of burnout in yourselves and others. The sooner you spot the symptoms, the sooner you can take steps to remedy the situation. Signs of burnout may include difficulty concentrating, emotional and physical exhaustion, feeling cynical about your job, your workplace, or your colleagues, feeling helpless or trapped in your situation, lack of productivity. Physical symptoms including stomach upset on the article. I just want you all to know, I didn't read that wrong. It says including stomach upset, but I think it meant to say including upset stomach, headaches, or difficulty sleeping. So now that we know all the negative symptoms of burnout, we're going to talk about how to beat it. Because even though it's something that we have to deal with, we don't have to let it win. The best way to recover from job-related burnout is to take a break from your work. But quitting, disconnecting, or getting away aren't always reasonable options. Luckily, you can take steps to improve your situation without leaving your job or going on an extended vacation. Feeling a lack of control over hours. Your responsibilities and your work environment are key factors in burnout. Finding ways to take control over some of those aspects of your work life can help counteract it. A good place to start is by talking as openly and honestly as possible with your boss about your concerns. See if they can work with you to reconstruct some of your duties and deadlines and make your hours more reasonable and predictable. It's also important to work on setting your own boundaries and sticking to them. If you made it clear that you're not available on the weekend, don't answer work emails on a Saturday night. If you've said that you're only available to work 30 hours a week, speak up when you're being put on the schedule for 40. Even if you're not able to change anything about your job, you can still focus on self-care strategies. Taking time for yourself can improve your emotional and physical health and help you suffer less from burnout symptoms. Helpful self-care strategies can include exercise, finding ways to manage stress, getting more sleep, mindfulness techniques such as meditation or yoga, and spending time in outdoors and in nature. So, when to seek help for your mental health? If you're experiencing burnout or fear you're headed in that direction, finding support is key. Reaching out to family, friends, and coworkers about what you're feeling. They may not be able to solve the problems related to burnout, but knowing you're not in it alone can still help. When burnout symptoms become more chronic and severe, it's time to seek out help from your primary care provider or mental health counselor. If burnout has led to depression, or if you are self-medicating with drugs or alcohol, getting help is critical. While burnout is common, it is not inevitable. Taking steps to manage stress and manage your work life can better help you avoid getting burned out. So yeah, I hope you guys enjoyed that little article. I don't know if it's just me, but I feel that burnout
can occur more in winter months because it's harder to enjoy the positive things in life with the days being shorter and all the pretty trees and all the life being drained just because, you know, that's what winter does. It's easier for burnout to creep in on us, or at least me. So that's why I decided to pair those two articles. And now that we're done, we're going to take another song break. We're going to go into Loverboy by AWOL. I hope you guys enjoy. And if I'm feeling it, I might play into another song too. We'll see. And with that being said, make sure to stick around because the show's not over. And enjoy.

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Welcome back to Clubhouse Radio, broadcasting to you live on 90.7 FM WGXC, Acre, Catskill, and Hudson. I'm your host, Noah, and if you don't know what Clubhouse Radio is, it's where we talk about mental health recovery in the local community in Greene and Columbia County and the surrounding areas. Today, we had a bit of a packed show, to be honest with you. We had a bunch of community events. We did the word of the day, the quote of the day. We talked about seasonal affective disorder, the winter blues, and burnout. And I realized something. We talked about all the negative parts of the autumn and the fall, but we haven't talked about the good parts yet. So we're gonna do a top 5 reasons why fall is fantastic. This is from kids.nationalgeographic.com. It's not just for kids, though. This is extremely interesting. So, let's hop into it. This article is by Andrea Sillen. I didn't write it. I'm not taking credit for it. It's just cool. It's neat. And I want to share it with y'all. I'm not sponsored either. Number 1. Tree treats. In autumn, fewer hours of sunlight and colder temperatures trigger a chemical change in tree leaves. That's why they can turn different colors, such as red, orange, yellow, and brown. In some areas, they become so bright they're visible from outer space. That's crazy. Pumpkin up the fun! Farmers plant over 1 billion pounds of pumpkins. And by the way, did you know pumpkins are a fruit? Because pumpkins are a fruit. Yeah, that's neat. I kind of didn't know that. Because if you think about it, they got the seeds on the inside. In early July, to get a crop in the fall. Good thing Americans spend millions of dollars every autumn on pumpkins. Next up, number 3, fired up. The torrid meteor shower occurs every year in mid-autumn. Meteor showers are mostly made up of tiny dust particles, but this meteor shower also contains a large amount of pebble-sized debris. When this debris enters Earth's atmospheres, it burns up and creates spectacular fireballs. Number 4. Bird-brained. Some birds really show off their smarts in autumn. During this season, certain species store seeds and other foods in tree hollows for colder months. To help them remember where they stash the grub, these birds' brains can actually grow larger. And last, but not least, number 5. Having a ball in the fall. Fall officially begins on the autumnal... Jesus, I literally said this word yesterday, and I'm already messing up the pronunciation. Autumnal. I said autumnal. Nope, it's autumnal. The autumnal equinox. Autumnal. There we go. Now I got it. Which usually happens around September 23rd. So, as of right now, it's fall. So that's neat. But when Earth is positioned in such a way that the sun shines directly on the equator, in Lithuania, people burn wooden sculptures to celebrate. In Japan, pictured above, the event is a national holiday in which kids get a vacation day. So yeah, the article included a picture. That's why I said pictures above. I'm not letting you guys look at it though, because you got to keep your eyes on the road. Maybe the kids in the back seat, if you got a screen, you can pull it up. But nah, you got to focus on driving. You know, the passenger in the front right side can pull that up for you. Nah, I'm just playing. I don't even know what I'm saying at this point. It's been a long day. Hope you guys enjoyed the show so far. We still have a little bit of time left. So please, please stick around for some lovely, lovely songs. We're going to be going into Love Like You. And this is a song from Steven Universe, which is by Rebecca Sugar. And although it comes from a cartoon, please do not let that just put you from this amazing song.

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8: Hey, Allison. It's your husband, John Moses. Oh, excuse me. I tried the home phone, which I guess you weren't picking up here either, but I'm driving back from across the river, going 30 miles per hour over the bridge as one does. And I don't know, my mind just started to wander. I was thinking about this GXC pledge drive going down this week. And

0: also you mentioned that some people were asking you about how they can become a monthly donor to GXC. And I just asked, all they have to do is head over to wgxc.org/donate to make it happen. So, I don't know. They can also make a phone call. I think the number is 518-622-2592, extension 2. But I don't really know anybody who makes phone calls these days. But I guess I'll see you in a few minutes, or give me a call right back. Whatever's clever. Bye-bye.
1: Gauntlet in the message machine.

friend Ryan Neal. I'm giving the call. Guess you're not picking up the phone too much these days, but it's all good. I'm excited to tell you about this cover song that I love by the group Yatka. If you're unfamiliar, they're a band that blends traditional tooth and throat singing with Western rock and pop stylings. And in 2005, they put out this great record called Recovers, where they offer their renditions of everything from Kraftwerk's Man Machine to Inagata Devita. And I actually came upon this by way of a music salon hosted by KCRW presenter Tom Schnabel. He had an extra copy on CD, and this thing is just unbelievable from start to finish. It's so singular, no skips. But the one I'm excited to tell you about is their rendition of the Rolling Stones' Play With Fire, already a huge favorite of mine, and they just make this so much more brooding, and Albert Cabezon's voice just sounds so raw and guttural in a way that makes Tom Waits sound like easy listening. So there you have it. I hope you love this as much as I do, and hope all is well. All right. Cheers.

she's in Harry's songs, a bloke in St. John's Wood.

diamonds and tiaras by the score. Now she gets her kicks in Stepney, not in Knightsbridge any.

diamonds, and you will have some others. But you better watch your stem go, or start living with your mother.

Hola, this is Mariano Vera with Nuestra Música. Feeling nostalgic today, trying to find out a version of the most influential tango that I have ever heard. And it was performed by masters like Astor Piazzolla and Lalo Schifrin and every other bandoneon player in the world. Gene Kelly danced this exotic rhythm in Uncle's Away. Jack Lennon did the same, dressing drag. In Some Like It Hot, George Rask taught two other men how to tango in the same movie, and it is of course La Comparsita. I looked into my catalog for any version I have not heard before, and here it is, Cachao from Cuba, and La Comparsita in a very mambo style. Enjoy it, and ciao.

Allison, this is Grace K. I just got your note about cover songs, and I was really excited when I found out that was the theme, because I have like one singular cover song that I always have in my back pocket to look cool, and that is what I'm sending you today. It is a track called Spring is Coming with a Strawberry in the Mouth by Caroline Polachek. She covered this song, and when I first heard it, I didn't even know it was a cover, actually. And that's why I love it so much, is that it sort of brought me to the original song, which was a song by Roger Doyle, and came out in 1986. And originally I was like, oh, well, it's Caroline Polachek. I'm sure she put like a super weird twist on it, and it sounds really different. Another cover she's done is Breathless, the 90s song, and it's like a very different version of the original one. But what I love so much about this song is when I went back to listen to the original one from the 80s, the production isn't that wildly different. It's bigger and a little more modern, but it's so cool that a song and structure and melody like that existed in the 80s. So obviously, Caroline Polachek is like my one true love. She is one of my biggest influences, but I hope you love the song, and if you get curious after the show, you should look up that original version too. Okay, if you are into Caroline Polachek and you want to listen to my things, you can find me on Apple Music, Spotify, Amazon, all the regular places, but I do know that you will love this cover song. Okay. Bye-bye.

0: At the tone, please continue recording. At the end of your message, press 1.
1: Allison, it's Katie Gavalli. How are you, babe? I heard you're on the cover skit right now, which I love to hear, and I would love to share a song with you, but I will caveat. I'm not going to share a conventional cover with you, but don't cry yet. I'm actually going to share a song that's really built around the foundation of a sample, and I think this counts because, in my opinion, the whole point of covers is to, like, breathe new life into an existing piece of music, to expand the way we feel about that work, challenge our thoughts, la, la, la. Okay, anyway, I'm going to get into it. The song I want to play you is Obermana's 2023 song, Good Lies. This is one of my favorite songs from the past 5 years. I don't know why I picked 5 years for that metric, but we're going to rock with it. This song samples... The vocal sample is from this band called Smuts and their track No Harm, which came out in 2018. So what I love about this song is it feels like it's straddling something that feels completely futuristic while also being deeply nostalgic, like a total callback to like UK garage songs and singles from the 2000s, which honestly, I'm trying to live in that space all the time. Anyway, I hope you love this song as much as I love you, which is infinite. Okay, bye.

going on, John and Allison? This is your friend Kayla, Allison's business partner, music supervisor at Momo FM. Just calling to leave you a little voicemail to put you on to one of my favorite covers. Well, it's not like my favorite cover of all time, but it's one of my new favorite covers that I've heard in the past year. And it is a cover of Kylie Minogue's Padam Padam. Padam Padam? Padam Padam? I don't really actually know how to properly say it, but she pronounced it Padam Padam. And it's a cover by a band called Route 500. And I hate to admit that the algorithm of Spotify got me. They did me dirty. They found me on my Discover Weekly and put their claws into my neck, and they were like, you are going to listen to this song, and you're going to like it. And I like it. I love it. It's really, really good. And it's so good, in fact, that it actually made me like the original song, which, or not the original, but it made me like the Kylie Minogue version of the song, which is something that's very rare. Highly recommend listening to it. Very good, kind of like a dark, spooky version of the song by a very cool band who I didn't know about before, and now I do. So enjoy. This voicemail is a little bit cringe, but yeah, just forget I exist. Okay, bye-bye.

0: To erase and re-record, press 3.
1: Hey, what up, John? It's Josh. Just taking a break from my next album is In the Flowers, and just wanted to get back to you about my choice of a cover. And I have to go with James Blake's The Wilhelm Scream, which is a cover of James Litherland's song, Where to Turn. This instantly came to my mind of my choice for a cover, because James Blake actually covered his dad. So the original song is his dad's song. So his dad's song originally is like a blues rock-esque kind of song. And then James Blake used just the verses from the songs and omitted the chorus, and then built the song around just the verses of his dad's song. And that became what the Wilhelm Scream is. So it just started out as like a rock song, but then he completely flipped it into like an electronic abyss of just atmosphere and super choice sounds that really fit his debut album, like coming from a dubstep electronic background. So it completely flipped into a whole different song, and he just takes the verses and repeats them over and over again and builds the atmosphere with distorted synths and just percussions with a lot of reverb, and it builds up, and it's just something that's super encapsulating and just like, just get you dive straight into an electronic abyss, which is like completely different than his dad's original song. I don't know. It's cool thinking of that. Like, he not only covered his own dad's song, but I don't know. It's something inspiring of me working on my next album as In the Flowers, to just take all your, like, what's came before you and to turn that into something that's completely your own. And so that song always stuck with me, and definitely my first choice when I have to think of a cover. All right, John. So, hope you like the song. Talk to you soon, and can't wait to share new music with you. All right, have a good night, man.

0: Hi, this is JJ. My project is called Discovery Zone, and I'm calling in to talk to you about a cover song I like very much called Domine Libernos Showdown, and it's by the Space Lady, and it's a two-parter. The first part, the Space Lady is actually reciting a passage from a science fiction novel by Walter J. Miller. And it's set in a future America ravaged by nuclear war. So she's reciting this passage, you know, saying things like, "Oh Lord, deliver us from the beginning of monsters." And it kind of mimics the structure and tone of the Litany of the Saints, very biblical sci-fi stuff. And then she just breaks into this cover of Showdown by Electric Light Orchestra. And it's just a wild ride and juxtaposition, and it gives you, you know, this kind of delicate, sad chorus where she's singing, "It's raining all over the world," and it's very moving. And the lyrics take on a completely different meaning. A song, you know, that could have been about a breakup, you know, it seems more like a song about nuclear war, and she's asking the Lord to deliver us. She's just in contact with something, channeling something. And all of her covers are chosen to promote peace on Earth, and or about space and extraterrestrial beings. And, you know, she's in touch with something out there, and there's just no one quite like her. So thanks to the Space Lady. Thanks to you.
1: Domine Libernos. Oh Lord, deliver us from the lightning and the trumpet. O Lord, deliver us from the scourge of the earthquake. O Lord, deliver us from plague, famine, and war. O Lord, deliver us from the place of ground zero.

Hey, John, I'm calling in for WGXC-FM, 90.7 FM. Thanks for inviting me on, man. I'm Calvin McCombs, musician. I have a radio show and myself. And, yeah, I wanted to contribute to your cover show and speak to something that is dear to me. So dear to me that I've considered running it on repeat for an entire hour of my show, but decided against it. However, I'll share it with you guys. And that is Johnny Be Good by an artist named Mike Williams. And yeah, I just want to take this opportunity. This summer I got a new record coming out on Maximum Exposure Records called Yankee Doodle Comeback. And, yeah, just keep a lookout for it. It's going to be being rolled out through a few singles over the summer, but it officially comes out August 8th. But, yeah, so anyways, once again, I'm Calvin LeCompte. Happy to be on WGXC-FM, and turn up your radio because you will like this one.

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1: Hello, it's Terezia Ancela, all boy from France. The cover I chose today is Angel from Montgomery by Bonnie Raitt, originally from John Prine in 1971. One of my favorite songs, especially the live version in Wonderland, Holland. I hope you enjoy it. Bye.

Hey, John. Hey, Allison. It's Lars Corries, and I am calling with a cover song suggestion. I am choosing 8 Miles High, performed by Husker Du. If you don't know them, they're an old punk band, started in Minneapolis in the late 70s, early 80s, and they're covering the old Byrds song, 8 Miles High. And Husker Du there were three pieces, and they were started out very noisy, and then eventually became very melodic. And if you listen to some of their later things, I believe they broke up in the mid to late 80s. If you listen to some of their later songs, they're very melodic, very alternative of the late 80s. But 8 Miles High was done at a transition point where they were just starting to get from very raw, very angry, into lots of different melodies that were under the surface of what is kind of a roar of noise. And I, for my money, this is not only the best cover, but sometimes, the best cover ever done, but sometimes it's on my list of top 10 songs ever done. Now, if you're not used to this kind of music, it might be a little off-putting because it's pretty loud, it's pretty raucous. But if you give it a chance, I think you can hear lots of melodies under the surface of the noise. And a lot of that is through guitarist Bob Mould's distortion. And he was at a very groundbreaking distortion that he was using. And you can hear all sorts of different sounds in there, at least I can. And one thing that I love about this cover is it starts off as a straight-ahead cover. And yes, it's a punky cover, but it starts off pretty straightforward punk version of the song. But as it moves on and on, Bob's vocals get more and more emotional, until by the end, it's just a roar. And I say it's like a man getting dragged through the wind that's hitting his head hitting his face and all sorts of stuff hitting him. And he just can't, you listen to it, it sounds a little weird, I know. But if you listen to it, you can understand what's going on. It's just, he is so overcome by emotion that he just completely loses control of the vocal, and I just think it's fascinating. It's very cathartic. It's very, very aggressive, but it's also very beautiful. And that's my pick, Husker Du's version of 8 Miles High. Hope you like it. Bye.

0: Hi, John and Allison. It's Meredith Cooey, Wavefarm Radio Director. And my song is Ballroom Blitz, covered by Crucial Taunt in the movie Wayne's World. I grew up outside Chicago, so Wayne's World has always been a big part of my life, and I always thought Front Woman Cassandra was rad. One scene of the movie has been my inspiration for the Ripples Make Waves pledge drive happening right now. And so Wayne turns to Cassandra and tells her, you know how these things go. One guy tells a friend, and he tells a friend, and they tell two friends, and they tell two friends, and so on and so on and so on. And he was, like, talking about how Cassandra's band, Crucial Taunt, is going to get big. And this scene itself is a cover of an Aberystwyth shampoo ad with Heather Locklear, which is also incredible. And so why do I say this? Well, it was my inspiration for this pledge drive. And it means that I believe that all of you, WGXC listeners, have an impact and make waves in the station, in our communities, and in our world. 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